Good evening, Creightons. Hey, I'm Susie Boneshaker, and you and I and all of our friends are hanging out here down in the basement. That's right, here at KZSU. Huh, I shut the fan, my biggest fan. I shut it off. I should put it back on. All of a sudden, a little toasty down here. So guess what? It's a big evening here down in the basement. I've got tickets for all you fine cats and kittens here in the Bay Area for Devo, the B-52s, and Lena Lovitch. I'm so excited to bring that to you. It's called, what is it called? The B-52s Devo Cosmic De-Evolution Tour. It's at Shoreline Amphitheater in Mountain View, beautiful Mountain View, California. The doors are at 7. I will be giving away at least one set of tickets tonight. Let's see what else I could reach into my magic bag of tricks and come up for you. So stick around for how to win. But while we're here just chit-chatting on the mic, let me tell you what we heard. We just heard the Screamers with Vertigo. Gosh darn, have no idea what year that was, but it's safe to guess it was 1978. I'll get back to you on that. We heard a brand new song, whoa, from the Prozacs with Nerf Gun Warrior from their 4-song EP on a 7-inch, if I'm not mistaken, 7-inch record. And it's called, it was the song I was going to put, No Way Out. Hello. She checked the notes. They're right here. Yeah. So, you know, I completely forgot to see when that's available for you fantastic people out there. Newsflash, some of you might not be tuned in. Would you be the one not tuned in if you're hearing this? Because I know the Dodgers are playing the Phillies. So may the best team win. But yeah, sure. Go Blue? Eh? Whatever you like. Anyway, I'll tell you more about those the Dodgers later. Someone gives me an update, I'll share that. And the Prozacs have new record coming out like any minute now. I highly recommend checking out the Prozacs. What else did you hear? You heard something brand new by the Etters with their song called Cassoufflé. And that's Dutch, some Dutch punk rock for you. It's Jerry Hormone with, let's see, who else? Jerry Hormone from the Apers, of course. We also have Luna Becking on that and Kate Oram. Just, let's see if I could pronounce the name of that album that Cassoufflé is on. I was having some fun with my Dutch earlier, so Makaya Hetstakrodot. Anyone? Anyone can say, give me a grade on my Dutch there? In English, the name of the album in English is Make You Very Much Dead. Or something probably lost in translation there. Pretty cool. Dutch punk rock from old friend or old acquaintance Jerry Hormone. And let's see, what else do we have brand new coming up? We've got brand new Bomberdost coming up. We've got brand new The Things. We've got some requests. And what else do we have? I'm looking at my... Yeah, I've got some new Bacarudas. Sorry, I know that probably happens a lot. And I'm a naughty, naughty girl and didn't pronounce it correctly. They have a Halloween album out, so we're doing a little countdown. Aren't I always doing a countdown to Halloween? There's at least one spooky-ish song per show, I imagine. I mean, if I took a look, probably could muster up more. It's just because it's what we do here down in the basement. It gets kind of crazy and spooky down here. All right, you know, I think I might have enough time to, why don't we get the tickets open? Why don't we get the ticket winning open? So as soon as I start playing the B-52s, which will be coming up in just a moment, able to answer the phone, you can call me here down in the basement at KZSU at 855-723-9010. The rules are you cannot have won tickets with us in the past 90 days, and you're going to have to give me your email so we could get you those tickets. That's the usual rules anyway on the email and a government-issued ID.
So yeah, as soon as I shut the mic and get the music on, give me a call to win those tickets to see the B-52s and Devo. At the Shoreline Amphitheater. Oh, wait a minute. I never told you when that was. It is next Thursday. You can listen to me on the way to the show. The doors open at 7 p.m. at the Shoreline Amphitheater. That's Thursday, October 16th. Yeah, what happened here? That wasn't supposed to happen. No, that definitely was not supposed to happen. All right, so let's go ahead and at least I caught that little wackadoodle thing that happened. All right, everybody. So let's go ahead and get this party started. Out of Bounds. This is the B-52s with Party Out of Bounds.

Hang tight, having a little bit of technical difficulties here. The phone's ringing. You're going to hang tight while I figure this out. Going to try and chat a tiny bit. Let's do this. Maybe this will work. Let's see. I see. I'll do that. Make that happen. Still no, huh?

from Long Beach. That was The Things with a brand new song called Space Vampires that just so happens to be on a new release by Outro Records called Ghoul's Garage, because tis the season. Now, isn't it? So stay tuned in the next few weeks because it is spooky season and I will be playing. I think I have decided that next week and the week after next is a Halloween show, because I'm kind of confident that I'm getting bumped, preempted, if you will, by sports on October 30th. So, you know, does it really change much down in the basement? A little bit. But yes, so I'll be playing more from Ghouls in the Garage coming up in the next few weeks. Just for you, my spooky little felinous friends. Felinous? Felinous? Humans? Anyway, before that we heard the Bacarudas with their song called The Invisible Song, and that's off their Halloween release. Let's see, do I have the official name of that here? Definitely not here, and definitely, oh yes, it's called The Halloween Record. It's really great, though. You should definitely get your hands on a copy of it. It's, if I'm not mistaken, it's on Mom's Basement Records. Yeah. Before that, we heard Diva with Freedom of Choice. Freedom just seems to be on the chopping block these days, so whatever that is, it's just ridiculous. Fascism is bad. Anti-fascism is good. We fought that war in World War II. Keeping it real. Just do the right thing, everyone. Vote accordingly. Go to your peaceful protests. And you know what's the other few other things you can do? Call your local politicians if they did not vote your way to persuade them to do the right thing. And hit them with your wallet. Don't patronize the fascist storefronts, etc., whatever. Before that, we heard the B-52s with Party Out of Bounds. Speaking of Devo and the B-52s, I did in fact give away a pair of tickets to the show on October 16th next week, Thursday, over at the Shoreline Amphitheater in beautiful Mountain View. Just hock a loogie away here from Stanford. The Devo, the B-52s, Devo Cosmic, the Evolution Tour. Also on the tour is Lena Lovitch. So, yes, congratulations to David in Fairfax, who's streaming down in the basement here at KZSU online, who won those tickets. Congratulations. He said he was a first-time caller over to the show, and we're all just so excited. We practically peed our pants. No, I don't think so. I'm just kidding. Thanks for tuning in, David, and thanks for supporting, you know, your independent radio here, college radio, and little old me, Susie Boneshaker, down in the basement. Phew! Who else is tuning in tonight besides David in Fairfax? We've got Jeff in Fullerton. Good evening, Jeff. He's going to go see it over at the Hollywood Bowl in Southern California. That should be exciting. I've never seen a show at the Hollywood Bowl, so maybe one day. I've been to the Greek Theater down in Southern California, not to the Greek Theater here at Berkeley. That's yet to happen. Good evening, Buki Tunicat. Good evening to other Trash Room friends, DePete and Auntie Vixen, Petey Margariti, and Precious Harrison, Amy and Jamin in Phoenix, Arizona, getting their hangs on while listening to Down in the Basement. They're just keeping it real. Who else? Did I miss anyone? Felix in Leandra. Felix has made a request for tonight. I'll be playing just a little bit. And as a matter of fact, I'll tell you that later, because it's not really, you know, anything now. It's not a now thing. It's a later thing. So, let's go ahead and get back to where we once belong, which is with the music. This next song is the newest song by Bamberdost. It is called Off Limits. And those guys are very thoughtful, very gracious and modern
humans, like most of you that are tuned in. It's a very important song to them because Christopher, the drummer, also known as Chris and Sasquatch, he lives about a mile from where a really terrible double murder happened in New Jersey recently. And this song takes a new meaning to it. I know I hate to be a downer, but we just need to be more conscious of, you know, catching people's bad behaviors. And if you see them, you know, murder is never the answer. It's like suicide is not the solution. Murder is just never the answer. So this is called Off Limits. It's, you know, making sure you're doing the right thing and being mindful of others' rights and respect. Bamberdose, bringing it. Here we go. Hit it.

Nice little song there, huh? That's the Manic Standstill with Go Away. Don't go anywhere, because I got something to say. All right, so stick around. That was, like I said, the Manic Standstill. And before that, we heard Les Breastfeeders. L-E-S. Les? Is it just with a Les? No S there? Anyway, that was La Fille dans la Vitre. And that was by request by my pal, and maybe yours, Felix. He knows really good stuff. He knows what I like, and I like that song. You know, it's weird that they're called the Breastfeeders. Les Breastfeeders. Me and my bizarro French accent there. Not gonna lie, it's not very good, in case you were curious. And apparently, that's an older song, I think from the 2008 time frame. But they put out an album last year, I learned today. So I'm going to check it out and maybe play it for you next week. So, we didn't hear that many songs. And before that, we heard Bomberdost with their latest song called Off Limits. And the reason why I wanted to break in a little early, I'm going to just rearrange a few things because I'm the boss of me. I have another pair of tickets to see Devo and the B-52s for my Bay Area listeners. It is the B-52s Devo Cosmic De-Evolution Tour with Lena Lovitch at the Shoreline Amphitheater in Mountain View next Thursday. You can tune in to me here down in the basement on the way to the show. Doors are at 7. So the only rules I have is that you wait until I start playing music and then you can call in. Where do you call in? You call in at 855-723-9010. And please make sure you haven't won tickets with us in the past 90 days to give other listeners a chance to win some tickets. And then I'm going to ask when I get you on the phone or you get me on the phone, I'm going to ask you for your email. So please say it a little slowly. You know, it gets a little crazy down here in the basement. So I'm going to make sure I get it right. And we'll get you that pair of tickets. Again, that's for the B-52s Devo, the B-52s Devo Cosmic De-Evolution Tour at the Shoreline Amphitheater next Thursday, the 16th. I'll be here, I think, unless I go to see Devo. Maybe I won't be here. But the doors open at 7, so I could just, you know, get picked up and then zip on over there. I really love B-52s, and I love Devo. But most importantly, I need to see Devo. I'm not gonna lie. Just telling you the truth. So when I'm done chit-chatting to your faces and ears, 855-723-9010 is the number you're gonna call. I'm just gonna take the first caller because, you know, life is short. Take the first caller. So, look, the phone is ringing. You already broke the first rule. You're always supposed to stop talking first. And then you're supposed to hear the music, and then you call. Well, we'll see if you're still there. All right, so I may or may not come back on the air. Well, yeah, maybe I will. I'll tell you who the winner is. So let's go ahead and queue up. Let's queue up some B-52s with Dance This Mess Around right here at KZSU down in the basement.

That was Devo with Come Back Johnny, and I gave away those tickets. The phones were lighting up like Disneyland on a Saturday night in the middle of the summer. That means they were going poo, poo, poo, poo, poo. Lots of fireworks down there in Anaheim. So my phone looks like fireworks. So many calls. And I gave away those tickets to Da Pete in San Jose with Da Wife, who will be accompanying him next Thursday over at the Shoreline Amphitheater to see the B-52s. What did I say? The B-52s, Devo, and Lena Lovitch with the B-52s Devo Cosmic De-Evolution Tour 2025. Woo, that was a mouthful. So yeah, hopefully we could hook up. If I make it to the show, we could hang out to Pete, a trash family. We met through the trash room over Reverend Pete, one of our sister stations down in Southern California, KXLU. It's one of the stations that I listen to and have listened to for many, many years. So shout out to Hey Reverend Dan, and who's probably working the Dodger game at the moment, and to all of the Trash Room friends. Before that, we heard the Groovy Ghoulies with Devo from their album, their last album, released in 2007, 99 Lives, and it's just a great album. So hi, Kepi. Hi there, Bootsy, and they are hanging out with Man Ray this evening on this fine Thursday evening up in Portland, where unicorns are battling knuckleheads. Ay, ay, ay, what a time to be alive. And we started off that set with the B-52s with Dance This Mess Around. That is just one of my favorite B-52 songs. I played one of my favorite Groovy Ghoulie songs, one of my favorite Devo songs. I mean, heck, it's all about me. And thank you so much for hanging out with me here down in the basement. I just think it's the bee's knees to hang out with you here on KZSU, radio friendly. I'm radio and I'm friendly and I'm Susie Boneshaker. And you know what? I'm gonna, this is a 4-minute song, but I'm not gonna play it all. We're gonna go out to the top of the hour with the Femurs, with a song called Girl for Everyone. All right, see you next Thursday, 6 p.m. Pacific time. Don't be late.

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My name is Stace. 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As always, you can reach me here in the studio at 855-723-9010. 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You can use your voice or your thumbs at that number. And keep it handy because I'm going to have some tickets to give away later on in the show. We've got Low Cut Connie and Kate Clover playing at August Hall in San Francisco on next Wednesday, July 15th. So when I play Low Cut Connie, because I'm going to play some Low Cut Connie tonight, they got a new album, be the first caller. And I've got a pair of tickets for you to go see them and Kate Clover. I have no idea who the headliner and the opening act is. I have opinions, but you'll have to just find that out yourself. Wednesday, July 15th at August Hall, San Francisco. Low Cut Connie and Kate Clover. In the meantime, here's some brand new music from the Butthole Surfers.

Joanna Gray.

0: From the forthcoming album, Loveland, that's new stuff from Suki Waterhouse. That track's called Notting Hill. Before that, you heard some really old stuff. I had to look up to see when that was recorded. But Dinosaur Jr. from the album Green Mind, one of my favorite songs ever, Thumb, recorded in 1991, 35 years ago. I can't believe that. That's most of my life ago. Before that, you heard new stuff of Babe Rainbow, Waterfall, the name of that track off of the single of the same name. New stuff from PJ Harvey, a track about the Voyager mission. You know, go PJ. You can basically make a song about anything and I'll play it because it's PJ. Before that, Butthole Surfers, brand new stuff from them from the album After the Astronaut, that track called Weird Revolution. And started off the whole show with brand new stuff from Sharp Pens, Saturday Sun, from the single of the same name. My name is Stace. This is The Library Show here on KZSU 90.1 FM, Stanford, California. As always, you can reach me here in the studio at 855-723-9010. Use your voice or your thumbs and keep it handy because I am going to be giving tickets away later on in the show. You know, usually in the second half of the show, I'll give some to... Actually, you know what? We got 30 minutes left in this hour. I'm going to give these low-cut Connie tickets away in the first hour. And then I'm going to give away... We've got other tickets to give away. Man, which ones do I want to give away? There's some good ones too, folks. Stray Cats, Old 97s, Gypsy Kings, Built to Spill. I tell you what. I am definitely giving away some low-cut Connie tickets in the next hour. In the second hour, I don't know what I'm going to give away, but I'm open to suggestions. So if you would like me to give away Stray Cats versus the Old 97s versus White Denim versus, you know, Gypsy Kings or Built to Spill. Man, that Built to Spill, that's a good one. Text me, 855-723-9010. I am open to being influenced on what I'm going to give away in the second hour. The first hour is going to be Low Cut Connie, though. Listen for it later on in the hour when you hear Low Cut Connie. Be the first caller at 855-723-9010. All right, let's take care of a little bit of business, and then we'll get right back to it.
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0: All right, let's get back to the music. This is brand new stuff from Sylvan Esso. This track's called Hot Slob.

Going back to 2018, the album's called Dirty Pictures Part 2. That track is called Every Time You Turn Around. That's Low Cut Connie. They're going to be playing at the August Hall in San Francisco next Wednesday, July 15th, with Kate Clover. Before that, you heard brand new stuff from Low Cut Connie from their new album, Can't Be Living in the USA, that track called Can't Be Wrong. Interpol before that, going back to the album Antics, that track called Evil, and new stuff from Interpol right before that, Iron City from the forthcoming album This Mirror Weighs a Ton. New stuff from Yard Act before the hour, New Beginnings, the name of that track. Girl and Girl, a band that I was just introduced to about a year and a half, 2 years ago, when their Call a Doctor album came out. Just fantastic, start to finish. They've apparently got something coming up from Sub Pop called Hell Plus It's Dead, that track called Dead. Carolyn Rose before that with a brand new track called Yip Yip Yow. This was a long set, sorry folks. Bodega, Shiny New Model, that's from the album Shiny New Model. New stuff before that from Bodega, All Inside Aquarium, that is from the forthcoming album All Inside Aquarium. And started off that ridiculously long set, what was that? That was 30 minutes. With Sylvanesso, brand new Sylvanesso, Hot Slob, the name of that track. No idea if there's an album behind that, but we can always hope. My name is Stace. This is the Library Show here on KZSU 90.1 FM, Stanford, California. Let's go ahead and get right back to it. This is the new stuff from Bleachers. This track is called I'm Not Joking.

0: that, my friends, is what a perfect song sounds like. Flaming Lips from the album Yoshimi Battles the Pink Robots. Do you realize? This is Lorelei before that with a brand new tune. Billy Came Back from, I believe, an album, a forthcoming album called The Singer in My Band. Trampled by Turtles and Jeff Tweedy re-recording Love Is Everywhere, Beware from one of Jeff Tweedy's more recent albums. Before that, Grace Cummings, I'm Not Crazy. That's a new one out on ATO Records. Going back to 05 with Bonnie Prince, Billy, and Matt Sweeney, My Home Is the Sea off of an album called Superwolf. Sorry about that. Had to cough. Let's see. Father John Misty, When You're Smiling and Astride Me from the album I Love You, Honey Bear. Man, that dude really knows his way around a love song, doesn't he? And before that, another great love song, Bleachers, I'm Not Joking. My name is Stace. This is The Library Show here on KZSU 90.1 FM, Stanford, California. As always, if you want to reach me here in the studio, you can do so at 855-723-9010. Again, that's 855-723-9010. You can use your voice or your thumbs at that number. And let's go ahead and get a little business out of the way, and we'll get right back to it.
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0: 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All right, here's something brand new from Aldous Harding. This is called Venus in the Zinnia.

Eternal City. Another day passed, and what's gotten done? How do you measure success or achievement? Pour another drink to celebrate? Well, go ahead. Treat yourself. You deserve it.

And that's going to do it for the library show this week. I've got time for just one more. If you want to know what I've been playing the last couple of minutes, last set, you can go to zookeeper.stanford.edu. Stay tuned. Let's Get Psyched is up next. I got time for one more. It's going to be Ty Siegel. It's called Black Paint.

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5: 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I'm your host, Dr. Al Atkins, Assistant Professor of Child and Adolescent Psychiatry at Stanford University School of Medicine and psychiatrist in private practice. 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
5: The views expressed on Let's Get Psyched are those of the speaker. They do not represent the University of California, Riverside, Stanford University, or the University of Colorado. On today's show, we'll be talking amongst ourselves, just the hosts, about ratings and reviews. And this was spurred by a painful experience that I had. I'm going to do my best to talk about it. You know, I've done some research on how to talk about this in a way that's ethical, and it's new for me, certainly. I got my first review, and it was a one-star review, and it was really painful. I'm used to an academic system where we have an internal system, and so it seems like there's a certain world I've existed in where when patients have positive reviews, you know, I usually get them through the system. And even when there's been, I've had one kind of patient that wasn't pleased and I heard about it also through the system. But I guess when a patient really feels a certain way, they go to, you know, one of the review websites. And I can't give a lot of context because we can't give context. I think I may know the situation that resulted in it, and I wish I could speak about it, but I can't. And that's part of it. And I bet patients feel a similar way where like they have very little leeway to feel heard when something doesn't go the way they were hoping with a doctor. And maybe this is kind of their outlet. And so I brought this to Tosh and Yas on one of our podcast meetings, and I was like, hey, this is something really painful I'm going through, and this is kind of part of my online presence now, and also part of my kind of how I'm thinking about my, I don't know, I guess myself. And they were supportive, and we kind of decided, hey, let's talk about this.
6: I think it also feels like a particularly vulnerable time to get negative feedback because you're still an early career physician, so you haven't accrued like decades of, you know, positive or negative reviews. It still feels very much like this is a direct reflection of my work. More so than I think it does in training when you have limitations to what you can do.
7: And one of the reflections I was having was who is going to be the patient, the family to give a review? It's going to be some type of extreme response. I looked a little bit into this and just... I'll speak in a little bit to some data that came up in physician practice and how it changes based on patient reviews. But one of the things that was just apparent was like, people don't often evaluate clinical competence. They're looking at like wait times, parking, scheduling, sometimes. And I think it's a tricky it's a tricky system because it, as a trainee right now, it makes me wonder, Al Tosh, like patients out there looking for a child psychiatrist and their families, are they going to look at the reviews of a clinician and be like, okay, I want this one?
6: I think so. I do. I look at reviews. Do you guys look at reviews of your doctors?
7: I
5: I
7: don't.
5: have looked at reviews when patients talk about other doctors, and I've judged them pretty negatively. When I see a doctor with a bunch of negative reviews, I've judged them pretty negatively.
6: Sure.
5: And this is certainly creating humility for me where, a huge part of my identity is in the care that I provide. And I'll never, one of the things I was looking into was like, what happens with these reviews? Like, is there like after some time, do they get like, what they just live forever and they, and there, it's not ethical for us to try to like reach out the way a restaurant would or like something like that and say like, hey, can I make it better? Right. There's like no recourse that I know of. And so I think it's just sort of living with, it's one of those interesting things about being a doctor.
6: I suppose a doctor could respond, but I've never seen that.
5: Well, it would be incredibly difficult to respond without violating HIPAA. And
7: Yeah.
5: you would, what I had seen was that you could
6: Maybe like a clinic
5: clarify.
6: manager or something could respond on your behalf.
5: Oh, that's interesting. I
6: I don't
5: mean,
6: know. I don't know. I'm just thinking.
7: well, what would the response be?
6: I don't
5: So yeah,
6: know.
5: when I read about it,
6: Like, oh, this is just clinic policy or.
7: Yeah.
5: Exactly. The only response, you can neither confirm nor deny that they were actually your patient, which also means that someone pretending to be your patient, there wouldn't really be recourse. You can, I guess, if you believe it was false and they weren't actually your patient, you do have recourse. But
6: Interesting.
5: basically, if you respond, which I'm definitely not going to, you can
6: Yeah.
5: neither confirm nor deny

0: in Colorado, I received healthcare and was just like grateful to have healthcare. So I was I, my perception was like, okay, this physician has passed their boards, has the adequate level of knowledge, has been practicing for X amount of years. Even if it's early on, they might have actually more recent knowledge. Like I was just like, I trust this person. The thing that's interesting now, I still don't look at my provider's reviews. What's interesting now is that we have like within my training, like culture of sorts, this saying that like, oh man, if a psychiatrist actually has only 5 out of 5 reviews, they might simply, this is playful and a little bit silly, but there's a little bit of this sense of like, are they only giving their patients what they ask for? Like if
1: Like a
0: someone
1: hell
0: might
1: no.
0: not, yeah, precisely, exactly. And that's been a question. And it's hard to know because you know, these questionnaires aren't assessing for diagnostic like accuracy. You know, it's more, it can be a component of many things. When I looked into it, and I'm going to say this here, when I looked into it, the primary responses involved like patient surveys really would be best suited for relational and communication aspects of care. I have a
1: Like
0: little
1: bedside
0: bit,
1: manner.
0: exactly. And I have a little bit on this in terms of like which aspect was most relevant, but I'll pull that up in a second here. I'll let you guys jump in.
1: Well, what you were saying earlier about a lot of judgment around the care that you receive has to do with like parking and the probably like how easy it is to make an appointment, those sort of daily things, the day-to-day things that affect your life as a patient. I think that makes a lot of sense.
2: I think there's also a lot of valid patient contentions, and I don't even want to say that, like, you know, in my case, I'm not going to, like, plenty of patients have had valid, you know, psychiatry is full, and I think this depends on subspecialty of psychiatry, but psychiatry is full of times when what we think is best for the patient might not be what the patient thinks is best for themselves, and that can
0: Absolutely.
2: be with addictive drugs like benzodiazepines, or having someone suggesting someone stop addictive street drugs, or, you know, in our field, in Toshin, my field of child psychiatry, right, and actually Yaz's field of child psychiatry. Spoiler, can I say
1: Spoiler
2: Yaz?
0: alert. Yeah.
2: Yaz is applying into child, so that's
0: I'm
2: very
0: excited.
2: exciting.
0: Yes.
2: You know, with stimulants, obviously, in child, there are a lot of times. I think for me, I'm proud of how often I'm saying no to stimulants, or how often I'm suggesting we try a bunch of other things first. And then there's also like psychosis clinic, bipolar clinic, where there's low insight with the patient, and perhaps with a very identified family about the diagnosis, and the family. It's part of the family's pain that they may be what we call in medicine pre-contemplative, or sort of what lay folks call in denial about a diagnosis that's very hard to accept. And there's a lot of doctors who prey on that, and provide kind of an alternate story for a very painful diagnosis. And so I think there are also a lot of times where the low ratings are not about parking. They are really about a painful interaction where people come to us with the most painful things in their life, and we try to handle them delicately. But a lot of times it's not easy to be open-minded about the most painful things in your life.
0: Oh, that's a good point, because I think about experiences people might have during an involuntary psychiatric admission, and that itself can be quite challenging. And there are also historical violations that psychiatrists have done. Like they're certainly. And
2: Oh,
0: so
2: yeah.
0: patients speaking out about that is very important. And people, I mean, I think something that can't be understated is that people can have very negative experiences during a psychiatric admission sometimes with not wanting to receive a medication and being forced to take it. That's challenging. That gets challenging where

0: as long as the psychiatrist is acting in a clinical appropriate manner and the person is truly at like severe harm to themselves, someone else, or where it's clinically indicated, you know, that's where it gets tricky. Does the patient measure of, hey, the psychiatrist, a review, whereas the psychiatrist was, it's tricky. This is one of the reasons I love outpatient psychiatry, partially for this element of
1: the relationship building.
0: Yes, yeah. The rapport, the patient-centered focus, and also sometimes having, on the one hand, developing having some options when it's appropriate. I mean, in bipolar depression, there's many options that can be chosen in talking about risks and benefits with a patient. I certainly love that. However, in outpatient, there is still the element of like, hey, I think this is what would be best.
2: Yeah. And there, you know, there's like a sliding scale of paternalism as patient ability to navigate their own lives becomes less. And on the extreme end of that, we have psychiatric holds where we're saying, hey, I legally don't think you're safe to be free. And I'm going to put you in a somewhat carceral situation where we're going to try to keep you safe. And I don't like that part of our system. Not that I know how it could be done better, but I, you know, there's a reason I don't work in that part of our system beyond my call, when I'm supervising fellows. And I think, you know, that has its own whole thing. I've been involved in several sites. During residency and fellowship, like, I've been aware of several psych hospitals I've worked at where the patients had actually set up, like, former patients had set up like whole websites about how the hospital's like a horrible place. And I understand that, you know. I think that's like,
1: I've seen a TikTok about one of the hospitals I used to work at.
2: Yeah. And I like sort of, maybe this is defensiveness because, you know, I started this by saying like, I'm in pain because of a review for me. And I don't know if I want to like sign up to be in the same boat as psych hospitals. Like, but you know, it's our field. And I guess it's all on a spectrum of like, oh yeah, sometimes a patient's going to have their kind of, let's say, subjective experience. And then other times it's like a really valid system level criticism about something that really needs to change. And
1: for sure.
2: I guess when I see this, a lot of the psych hospital criticism, a lot of the times I'm like, yeah, this really needs to change. Although I don't necessarily know how to do it better, because when we make psych hospital, I've also been in psych hospitals that were so lovely that patients were doing all kinds of things to try to get admitted on purpose.
1: So Al, I want to ask you a question about your experience, but I don't want to leave you hanging. I'll share about mine too. But I wanted to ask you, I mean, this can't be your first negative review, period, right?
2: This is my first review ever.
1: Okay.
2: It's a negative review. I've had...
1: But in training, you had...
2: Yeah, I've had two or three different times, and this feels very vulnerable to say, like, I was so horrified. I've had three different times during a few during residency, and maybe one during fellowship or two during fellowship, where like something happened. Sometimes they were about, you know, I had plenty of like times where I didn't continue an opioid prescription from an older doctor, or sorry, a benzo prescription from an older doctor, and
1: sure.
2: There was some discomfort around
1: that. Of course,
2: yeah. I had some times when I was working in street medicine, in street psychiatry, I guess, in my locums job before Stanford, where, like, you know, I had patients who were active meth users that were seeking stimulant prescriptions. And I, you know, there was like a lot of patients that would cuss me out and leave the office and not come back, and then maybe come back sort of apologetic when they ran out of the substance they were looking for. But, you know, I mean, addiction's hard, and I don't think very many people are on their best behavior when they're under addiction, and I'm sure I wouldn't be any different.
1: So my negative reviews, I think I've had, if I can really think back, I feel like I've had two or three, and then one since leaving training. And you said earlier, like, you know, it's interesting how, or one of you said earlier, it's interesting to reflect on how much it changes someone's practice afterwards. And I do feel like one of them, two of them did. One wasn't so much a negative patient review, but more of a suggestion for a correction and diagnosis from a social worker that I used to work with at an inpatient hospital. And that was really awesome because we had a good relationship when we were working together. So he felt comfortable talking to me about it. I was like, I'm wondering if it might be this other thing. And that really helped me reflect on how I go about screening for these diagnoses. And so, yeah, now that's a big piece of how I practice, being really careful to make sure that the patients are understanding the questions I'm asking them when I'm screening for things.
0: Coach,
1: And
0: could you
1: then,
0: speak a little bit more on that? What do you mean by?
1: so like, let's say you have this particular patient was someone who was saying yes to my bipolar screen. So I diagnosed them with bipolar disorder. The patient and their parent were both saying yes to my screening questions. And so we moved forward with that. That patient ended up getting hospitalized, and the social worker felt like, I wonder if this is bipolar versus oppositional defiant disorder. And so when they came back, then I redid my screen. I ended up drawing a picture of what like a mood episode looks like. And that helped them identify, like, oh, when the doctor's asking me, are you having these symptoms? It helped solidify, like, these are all happening together, distinct from your baseline. Like, that wasn't communicated in when I was tr the way I was trying to communicate it. Like, in my head, I'm thinking, oh, yeah, I'm explaining this right. But it wasn't being ingested. So I have a completely different way of screening now. So yes, that definitely changed how I practice. And then another one had to do with a limitation of being like a trainee, and my attending says no to the treatment plan that I want to do. And when I bring that back to the family, they were really upset about it, and they felt that I was withholding care based on their race. And you know, my attending doesn't know what race they are, really. Like, that's not registering for her. So, like, you know, it was just like, I'm trying to advocate. And so all those limitations were a big problem, but that has changed how I supervise. So, the way I supervise is I ask my trainees, like, please don't finalize the plan before we supervise, then wrap up with them and finalize the plan. So, yeah, and it's some of the times those things are really helpful feedback for me, and other times there isn't too much I could do differently.
0: Tosh, that's really interesting, and it sounds like it's actually been beneficial in your practice. I searched a little bit on physician reviews, and something that came up that I thought was really interesting. It's not in the realm of psychiatry. I found something in psychiatry that was great as well, but this was in pediatric surgery in published 2021 Journal of Pediatric Surgery, and they like surveyed, it was a small amount of physicians, 41 physicians responded, but 56% of them stated that they changed their clinical practice patterns due to concerns regarding patient dissatisfaction. And some of the examples that were included in this paper included requesting imaging tests or lab studies, performing some more invasive procedures, perhaps more likely to refer to second opinions and prescribing medications. And then 2% of those 41 physicians said that they feel like these interventions led to any significant change in outcome of a patient condition. And so I thought that was really just
1: So you're
0: ethically
1: saying that
0: interesting.
1: sometimes the change in practice is perhaps for the worse.
0: Yeah. In order to appease, like if someone looks at the reviews and like, what do I do with this? In order to appease someone, it might be negative. I think sometimes it can be beneficial, like you described. in your case?
2: It's hard to tell people they have spinach in their teeth, you know, to use the metaphor. And like, I think for me, I certainly can say that like some of these things have changed my practice in a way where I think twice and I'm very careful. I mean, I think we're in medicine, we're careful in so many ways, right? We're careful about legitimate medical things. We're careful about how things could be perceived in our notes, et cetera. And I think what happens with these reviews, I mean, you know, I'm going to hope that this review doesn't greatly affect me. But I think for me, when I see someone with negative reviews and I don't know them, it's harder to give them the benefit of the doubt. And when you want to do brave medicine, which I want to do, right? I want to do nature-based therapy, and I want to do things that are, you know, pushing the standard of care in psychiatry. And I think it pushes the legitimacy a little bit. And we are both for rational professional reasons and for like sort of the characterologic reasons that people who tend to go into medicine are looking for societal validation, at least somewhat, right? We choose this like very like sort of societally respected, parents want you to go into it field. We're all a little bit, at least I'll speak for myself, like I don't want to be seen as outside of the accepted world of medicine. I want that legitimacy and having, so yeah, I think that like that fear definitely creates a hard situation for times when otherwise the right choice would be very clear. And it sort of creates sometimes an unnecessary, like between a rock and a hard place when you could do what would otherwise be very clearly the right thing, where you have to do it much more delicately than you'd like, let's say.
0: Absolutely. To like do something that is new in a field, for instance, when you're discussing like more nature-based, like psychotherapeutic interventions and mindfulness with that. And then also, I mean, we can think back to the field of psychiatry and like changes that people took, some for better, some for not. But yeah, no one wants to be like siloed from their profession.
2: Yeah. And like with the walk and talk therapy or nature, like therapy that's based in nature, you know, there's already like strike one, like, oh, what's that doctor doing? That's like kind of a strange thing.
1: I think also speaking of, you know, physician burnout and moral injury, it would hurt so much to feel like, you know, you want, like you're saying, you want to give good care. And when it's from administrators, you know, like trying to get you to do certain things, it feels different when it's compared to when it's like a negative review from a patient, like the person you want to most help and who you're working so hard for. Yeah, so I feel for you, Al. Like it doesn't feel good.
0: No, and it's hard because it's often in, like we practice in a way that is typically in the patient's best interest. Like I think about cases, I've had a really challenging outpatient encounter. There's been a few where someone comes in seeking benzos, for instance, and you set a limit of like, that's not what I would recommend first for your anxiety. And they might then turn around and give a negative review. And yet I still feel that that was the safest decision and also the most evidence-based as well as gold standard and like the kindest too. This brings me to, I do want to share this one specific study that I thought was really interesting, 2023. I just want to throw it out there. It's from Frontiers in Psychiatry. And they looked at 6,400 online reviews of 400 US psychiatrists. And they saw the strongest predictor of positive reviews were relational qualities. So like the great listener, odds ratio of like almost 17, and then feeling comfortable in the encounter, almost like an odds ratio of almost 11. Whereas negative reviews were driven by medication focused encounters, which is really interesting because that's what we do. And then also negative reviews being driven by side effects, which is understandable.
1: Mm-hmm, totally.
0: But I was thinking like, if it's medications, that's also what we do. So that's complicated.
2: And that's all the time we have for this episode of Let's Get Psyched. Today, we discussed physician ratings. Thank you to my co-hosts, Dr. Yasmin Dakama and Dr. Tosha Yamaguchi. If you have comments, questions, or suggestions for the show, you can write to us at getpsychedonkucr@gmail.com. 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Our producer is Elliot Fong at KUCR, University of California, Riverside, and our production assistants are River Evans and Annetta Venford. I've been your host, Dr. Al Atkins. 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

just a toy. I'm playing Candy's Run. She knows I wanna be Candy's boy.

dream police in the marketplace, turning my eyes so blurry. 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

This is all a copy. It's a copy. Now follow me carefully here, because here's where we're going to depart from ordinary church.

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1: Another day to start all over again.

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It's great. It's great. It's great. It's great. It's great. It's great.

This is Zootopia on KZSU Stanford, playing tracks from albums our DJs have played the most over the last 25 years. And at the bottom of every hour, a track recently added to our rotation of the very latest music in our library.

Chiudi gli occhi e cerca di rilassarti. 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Balla con il ritmo.

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All right, I'm gonna come back here with you.

Joey Caruso. Yes. Joey, you better get on out of here.

This is Zootopia on KZSU Stanford, playing tracks from albums our DJs have played the most over the last 25 years. And at the bottom of every hour, a track recently added to our rotation of the very latest music in our library.

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1: When it comes to a gun suicide attempt, all it takes is a moment.
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3: 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There's

This is Zootopia on KZSU Stanford, playing tracks from albums our DJs have played the most over the last 25 years. And at the bottom of every hour, a track recently added to our rotation of the very latest music in our library. I

0: Tom has been a teacher for over 40 years. 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

But baby, I can't do it by myself. Love me, darling, I'll have to use somebody.

I want you to walk with me when I talk. I need you to talk with me. Oh, baby, I can't do it by myself.

This is Zootopia on KZSU Stanford, playing tracks from albums our DJs have played the most over the last 25 years. And at the bottom of every hour, a track recently added to our rotation of the very latest music in our library.

0: just didn't want it bad enough. That should have been an easy win. What were you doing out there? You gotta hustle. You could have made that play if you'd been open.
1: On the car ride home after the game, when you think you're helping by telling me what I did wrong and what I need to work on, all I hear is that I'm not good enough, that I'm supposed to be perfect, that it's not okay to lose. On the car ride home, all I need to hear is how much you love me and enjoy watching me play, that my worth isn't determined by my performance, that even on my worst day, I am worthy, that you see me learning, growing, and doing my best, and that is enough.
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This is Zootopia on KZSU Stanford, playing tracks from albums our DJs have played the most over the last 25 years. 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

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And at the bottom of every hour, a track recently added to our rotation of the very latest music in our library.

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This is Zootopia on KZSU Stanford, playing tracks from albums our DJs have played the most over the last 25 years. And at the bottom of every hour, a track recently added to our rotation of the very latest music in our library.

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This is Zootopia on KZSU Stanford, playing tracks from albums our DJs have played the most over the last 25 years. And at the bottom of every hour, a track recently added to our rotation of the very latest music in our library.

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was thinking about you crossing southern Alberta. Canola fields on a July day, about the same chartreuse as that 69 bug you used to drive around San Jose.

I was thinking about you crossing southern Alberta. Canola fields at harvest time look like tumbleweeds all raked up into rows and brown rusty contour lines. There's not much moving on the romance radar. Not that I'm craving it all that much, but I still need to feel every once in a while the warmth of a smile and a touch.

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And at the bottom of every hour, a track recently added to our rotation of the very latest music in our library.

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1: 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I still own my firearm. I keep it in a safe because I want to keep my grandson and myself safe.
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0: This is Zootopia on KZSU Stanford, playing tracks from albums our DJs have played the most over the last 25 years. And at the bottom of every hour, a track recently added to our rotation of the very latest music in our library.
1: Not afraid, like you're not gay. 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

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Sweet like lemon.

0: Where do my friends and other students find their voice? 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

This is Zootopia on KZSU Stanford, playing tracks from albums our DJs have played the most over the last 25 years. And at the bottom of every hour, a track recently added to our rotation of the very latest music in our library.

0: Hi, I'm Ryan Blaney, a third-generation race car driver, and we dedicate a lot of our time to going as fast as possible. 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

0: And good morning to you. Getting off to a galloping start this morning on your Friday, July 10th. Glad you joined me here on the KZSU Time Traveler Program. It's Francis, your KZSU Time Traveler. Looking forward to spending the next 3 hours with you with indie, pop, rock, and folk, and the occasional classic. And we've got a great short stack of classics this morning. We were back in your distant past for the last couple of weeks. So today, a little bit more recent, 1994. Mid-July, not quite mid-July of 1994 on the short stack of classics at 10:30 this morning. But a lot of other fun things for you throughout your morning. Kicking it off with the usual indie that we do, the most recent things coming out. We started off with The Strokes this morning from the album Reality Awaits. Something brand new from them, and that was Going Shopping. And followed that with Dogstar. I know they sound a lot like that other band, but they're just an alt-rock band all on their own. That was the title track of their new album called All In Now. And that's what we do throughout the morning. Indie, pop, rock, and folk, and the occasional classic between now and 12 noon here on the KZSU Time Traveler Program. Let's dig into another track from the latest album from Future Islands. Long name, from a hole in the floor to a fountain of youth. This is Sail.
1: In an Eshet town, in a palace called in, hidden low, where the peaks stay saint.

Arcade Fire from the album We. That is The Lightning 1 and 2. There are a lot of tracks on that album that have multiple parts, and for some reason they broke them into multiple parts, even though those two really do indeed go together. That's tracks 6 and 7 on the album from Arcade Fire. Before that, Death Cab for Cutie, their recent, most recent album. I featured it a couple of weeks ago. I Built You a Tower. That was Trapdoor. The Temper Trap, they have been around a long time, relatively long time, and but it's been a long time since they've had a new album, 10 years since the Melbourne, Australia-based band has come out with something new. The latest is called Sungazer. We heard Lucky Dimes from that album, and we started off with the latest from Future Islands. From A Hole in the Floor to A Fountain of Youth, played a new track from that for you this morning called Sail. It's Francis, your KZSU time traveler, 9:27 now exactly on your Friday morning. Thanks for joining me. I appreciate you tuning in. Got a lot of great indie music for you as we roll through your Friday, July 10th. You're invited to run in Looking for a Cure, Ocular Melanoma 5K. It's tomorrow, so hopefully you're in shape and ready to go. 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The fun run and walk is organized by A Cure in Sight, an organization dedicated to providing support services for this devastating eye cancer. All ages are invited. The walk and run will begin at 8 a.m., at 2452 Watson Court in Palo Alto. 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They've got a few of these walk and run events around the country. And obviously choose the one here in Palo Alto unless you're planning to travel somewhere. A Tether Dance Project will present Escapement. That is a debut evening-length performance by an emerging generation of dance artists right here in the Bay Area. It will happen this weekend, tonight through Sunday, at Joe Good Annex on Alabama Street in San Francisco. It's a 70-minute, two-act work featuring a dozen paid professional dancers from throughout the Bay Area. For tickets or more information, including details about the times, go to tetherdanceproject.org/upcoming. T-E-T-H-E-R, tetherdanceproject.org/upcoming. 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All right, I got a request via email. It was so good to hear from Stephen in Menlo Park. Hadn't heard from him in a while. And he wanted to hear a song by written by Kenny Loggins and performed by Loggins and Messina. And interestingly, I had just played this song by the original band to release it. The Loggins and Messina version, I think, came a little bit later. But the Nitty Gritty Dirt Band did a cover of House at Pooh Corner. And I played that on my short stack of classics just about a month ago. But Stephen from Menlo Park is requesting the Loggins and Messina version. And he shared the story that was behind it. Kenny Loggins actually wrote this when he was a senior in high school, 17 years old. And reached out to Disney, and they said, that is our trademark. You can't have House at Pooh Corner. And so it took a while, but as Loggins became successful within the music industry, his connections grew, and he finally arranged a meeting with Carden Walker, who was then executive VP of the Walt Disney Corporation. Loggins later sang the song actually at Walker's home in Glendale, California, and he liked it so much
that it prompted Disney to release the copyright so that the song could become a song. And then the Nitty Gritty Dirt Band did it, and then Loggins and Messina did it. So here, going out by request to Steven in Menlo Park, it's Loggins and Messina, House at Pooh Corner.

0: It was so great. I got to see the Corner Laughers, the full band, in person last Friday night at Independence Hall in Woodside. It was really fabulous to have them all together. It's hard for that band to get together these days, as it is with a lot of indie bands. They have a life, and then they have their music, and it doesn't always sync up. The drummer now lives in Sacramento, used to live here in the Bay Area. The rest of the members are here. And so they're able to get together to record albums, but it's very rare for them to get together to do a live show. I think it had been a couple of years, and they played at Independence Hall in Woodside, as I said, last Friday night, and did a whole hour set there. And that was one of the songs that they did. Terra Mia from Concerns of Wasp and Willow, their most recent song. If you missed them in Woodside, you've got another chance. You just have to go to the UK. That is coming up a little bit later this month. They'll be over in the UK, so you could catch them live over there. Bedouin in the set, one of the artists that I noted that I would be featuring this week if you follow me on my Facebook page. If you don't, you should go there. KZSU Time Traveler on Facebook. Not just Time Traveler. I think there are multiple Time Travelers. So not unexpected, right? So KZSU Time Traveler on Facebook. Please go there and like or follow me on that page. Long Way to Fall from the singer-songwriter Bedouin. Fruit Bats did The Landfill. That is the title track of his most recent album. And of course, we started off with dedication going out to Stephen in Menlo Park. He wanted to hear House at Pooh Corner this morning from Loggins and Messina. Happy to play that for him.
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0: Today I've got three lesser-known songs, but from very well-known artists, with all the tunes debuting on the Billboard charts on July 10th over the years. The first is from, I think you've heard of them, Three Dog Night. Between 1969 and 1974, the band from L.A. might have been the most successful rock group in the world. 18 singles in a row landed in the top 20. And on this date, in 1971, one of those top 20 songs appeared on the Hot 100. It would end up peaking at number 7. Steely Dan was an intriguing duo from upstate New York, with a combination of sophisticated jazzy pop rock arrangements and cerebral lyrics. On July 10th, 1976, another of their tracks entered the Billboard charts. Finally, on this date in 1982, a solo artist who was part of one of the most important bands of all time, the Beatles, released a relatively obscure tune that appeared on the Billboard list on this date and would become another top 10 for him. So, from July 10th over the years, here are Liar by Three Dog Night from 1971, followed by 1976's Kid Charlemagne by Steely Dan, and Take It Away by Paul McCartney from 1982.

I'm really liking that track. That reminds me a lot of Steely Dan that we played for the On This Date feature. That is Goose, a band out of Brooklyn, and they are coming to campus a little over a month now, August 15th. They will be at Frost Amphitheater right across the street here from where we are in the basement of Memorial Auditorium. 6:30 p.m. show on August 15th if you'd like to see Goose. Before that, it was indeed the three tracks that hit the charts on this very date. In reverse order, Paul McCartney, Take It Away from the album Tug of War. That was a 1982 song that made its debut on the Billboard charts on July 10th. From 1976 on this date, Steely Dan, Kid Charlemagne. And going back to 1971, Three Dog Night, that summer was a big song from them, Liar, hitting the charts on this date on July 10th, 1971. It's 10:11 now on KZSU with Francis, your KZSU time traveler. We're heading towards the bottom of the hour when we'll have our short stack of classics. Today, because we've been back in the distant past for a while, we're in the 90s. 1994, the same week in July 1994, and the short stack of classics coming up in right around 20 minutes. Joshua Coleman, a psychologist in private practice in the Bay Area, will discuss why modern families fracture and how they can heal. His virtual talk will take place this coming Tuesday at 12 noon. Drawing upon an article he published in The Atlantic, Dr. Coleman will discuss how our culture that emphasizes personal growth, self-expression, and protection from harm has changed many family dynamics. For more info or to register for this free webinar, visit the Stanford Events website, which somebody has helpfully has scribbled on this card, events.stanford.edu. The Japan-U.S. Innovation Awards Symposium is the longest-running annual program in the Bay Area celebrating the integral links between Silicon Valley and Japanese innovation. The symposium will be held on Thursday, this coming Thursday, July 16th, from 10:30 a.m. until 5 p.m., presentations and panel discussions will take place in McCaw Hall in the Arriaga Alumni Center here on the Stanford campus. 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And Tuesday afternoons at 4:10, KZSU presents Viewer Discretion Advised with Chris and Matt. 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All right, 10:13 now. Let's get back to the music. This is something of an epic song from the singer-songwriter who calls himself Fink. His latest album is The City is Coming to Erase It All, and this is Memorize Your Senses.

New York City band Fantastic Cat, The Waiting Room from the album Cat Out of Hell. A slightly cleaned up version of that. One little spot that I had to work on to be sure I could put that on the radio. And before that, it was Fink. He is a singer-songwriter from the UK, but he's currently based in Berlin. This is his 9th album. It's called The City Is Coming to Erase It All, and that was Memorize Your Senses. All right, it is almost time to go back in time. Today we're going back to the same week in July of 1994, almost mid-July 1994 on the short stack of classics. After this, from Shabbison and Kurgovich.

0: Hello there. Peabody here. And this is the Wayback Machine for traveling through time. And this is my boy, Sherman. Speak, Sherman.
1: Hello.
0: Good boy.
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You are listening to the Time Traveler Show on KZSU Stanford. The year is 1994. This is the short stack of classics. Please remain calm.

And we're back from a fabulous trip to this same week in June 1994 on the short stack of classics on KZSU Stanford. That was All for One. Yes, that's the name of the band. All hyphen, the number four hyphen, spelled out one. All for One, a self-titled CD, I swear, from them. Also in the set, Wet, Wet, Wet did a cover of Love Is All Around. That is actually originally done by the Troggs back in the 60s. But the band, which I think kind of leaned more towards harder rock, did that song for Four Weddings and a Funeral. So that's on the soundtrack. And so while we played Wet, Wet, Wet, we also played a track from the album I Say, I Say, I Say. I don't know what was going on in 1994, but apparently people were repeating themselves. That's from the band Erasure, and the song was Always. Ace of Base did Don't Turn Around from their album Happy Nation. It was Huey Lewis and the News, She's Some Kind of Wonderful, from an album with a great name, Four Chords and Several Years Ago. Bonnie Raitt in the set, Love Sneaking Up on You. It was Blur, that is Damon Albarn. And I don't know if you know, he's from the UK. His other band you may have heard of, still going along with Blur, Gorillaz. Damon Albarn is the artist behind Gorillaz, but then in this case it was Blur, Girls and Boys, the title track of their album. And we started off with Collective Soul and Shine, and all from this same week in mid-June of 1994 on the short stack of classics on KZSU. And we do it, as you know, every Friday morning at 10:30. Next week, we'll go back a decade earlier. We'll be in 1984 on the short stack of classics on KZSU. All right, back to the present. This is the latest from the New Pornographers.

Singer-songwriter out of Southern California, Angelo D'Agostin, Mirror, Mirror, from his album Angel in Plain Clothes. Also in the set, it was Spencer Krug. That was Berserker Mode, featuring Elbow Kiss from his latest album, Same Fangs. We heard Lime Garden, another track from that great album, Maybe Not Tonight. 23 from that band, from the UK. Muna in the set. They are from Southern California, University of Southern California, in fact. Dancing on the Wall, their latest, I've mentioned a few times. They will be here in September at Frost Amphitheater, and I'm sure they'll be playing songs from that album. And I started off with the new Pornographers, Votive, from the former Side Of. I'm going to give you a chance to win a pair of passes. The show is coming up this Sunday, July 12th. It is at the Chapel in San Francisco, and it's an 8 p.m. show with doors opening at 7. Arc Iris is the opening act, but the main act is White Denim, a band out of Austin, Texas. They have a number of albums out now and do quite an interesting rock sound. So I'm going to play a track from White Denim so you'll get a flavor of what they sound like. But if you would like to see the show, it's an all-ages show, again, at the Chapel in San Francisco this Sunday evening at 8 p.m. with doors opening at 7, featuring White Denim as part of the Folk Yeah Festival. So if you'd like to go, my number is 855-723-9010. 855-723-9010. I'll take the first caller, and here they are, White Denim, from their 2018 album called Performance. This is It Might Get Dark.

0: The band out of the UK is Heavenly, and that is their album Highway to Heavenly, the first one in more than two decades, I believe, and they were actually in San Francisco a couple of weeks ago. That's called Scene Stealing on KZSU. Before that, the Undercover Dream Lovers, Lies, Lies, Lies, from the album Atomic House. We heard Aldous Harding in the set, Train on the Island, the title track of her latest album. Brand new from Allison Russell. That was No Springtime featuring Joy Aladikun and Julie Williams from the new album from her on Fantasy Records, In the Hour of Chaos. Bleachers did Dirty Wedding Dress. Again, that's Jack Antonoff, who is a good friend of Taylor Swift's and was at the wedding a week or so ago. Everyone for 10 Minutes, the name of his album. And we started off with White Denim. A band from Austin, Texas. They will be in San Francisco on Sunday evening at 8 p.m. at the Chapel if you want to take them in. That goes back to an album from 2018, 2019, somewhere in there. Performance, It Might Get Dark on KZSU. I don't think it will get dark, at least for another 8 or 9 hours here with daylight savings time going on and us just past the peak of midsummer, or just past the peak of the start of summer. I don't know exactly when midsummer happens. That would be something that Carla Kane, as an expert on that topic, could tell us about with the Corner Laughers. Anyway, much ado here. Almost 11:48 now, and let's take a quick stop for a couple of messages, and then I've still got time for one more set of music before I get off the air today.
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0: 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All right, heading into our last set here on the KZSU Time Traveler program. We've got 17 minutes or so to go until we get to Philosophy Talk. Let's kick off this last set with a brand new song from an artist by the name of Beth Orton. The album is The Ground Above, and this is Waiting.

The band is called Weird Nightmare, and that's Might See You There from the album Hoopla on KZSU Stanford, where it's just a couple of minutes after 12 noon, after the start of your lunchtime. Before Weird Nightmare, it was Layla Califf. The bride is beautiful, but she's married to another man. Call of the Yoni is the name of that album. Cindy, a San Francisco-based band, has a new album out called Another Country, and that was Daytime, and we started off with Beth Orton, Waiting from the Ground Above. It's Francis. This is your KZSU Time Traveler program. So glad you joined me on your Friday as we're heading now into mid-July. The summer is just racing by, so hopefully you've either done some fun things or you've got some fun things planned. Coming up next on your KZSU radio today is the always thought-provoking philosophy talk, followed by further thought-provoking programming entitled Opinions and Hearsay Culture, back to back to back this afternoon. 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I will be back next Friday morning at 9 with more indie, pop, rock, and folk, and the occasional classic here on the KZSU Time Traveler program. And I will leave you with the Lemon Twigs. This is Two or Three.

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0: Except your intelligence. I'm Ray Briggs.
1: And I'm Josh Landy. We're coming to you via the studios of KALW San Francisco Bay Area.
0: Continuing conversations that begin on Philosopher's Corner at the Stanford campus, where Josh teaches philosophy.
1: And at the University of Chicago, where Ray teaches philosophy.
0: Today, it's the next episode in our Wise Women series, generously sponsored by a grant from the National Endowment for the Humanities. We're questioning the life and thought of Emma Goldman.
1: Emma Goldman's an intriguing figure and also pretty controversial. She lived all over the place, from Lithuania and Latvia to New York, London, Berlin, Spain, even the Soviet Union.
0: Well, yeah, she lived in the Soviet Union because she got deported there. J. Edgar Hoover called her one of the most dangerous anarchists in America.
1: I gotta say, Ray, I personally think that was kind of a fair assessment. I mean, in 1892, she conspired in an attempted murder on a factory owner. And years later, when she wrote her autobiography, she doubled down. She said the end justified the means. Yeah, I think that's pretty troubling.
0: Okay, but that's not actually what she got deported for. She got deported because she was encouraging people not to sign up to fight in World War I. A minute ago, you said you were against murder, Josh. But Goldman would say, hey, war is just the state murdering a whole lot of people.
1: But Goldman said murder is sometimes justified.
0: You're focusing on one tiny aspect of what she said. She spent so much of her time campaigning against violence. She hated war. She hated the death penalty. She even criticized the Soviet Union at a time when a bunch of leftists were still defending it. She didn't think it was okay for the government to kill people.
1: Well, look, I'm totally on board with all of that stuff. Boo to the death penalty, boo to Stalin. Absolutely. But the thing that still bothers me about Goldman, it's her anarchism.
0: Hey, I thought you were just agreeing with me that it's not okay for the government to kill people. If you want to have a state, that means having a military and a judicial system that's backed up by force. Read your Thomas Hobbes.
1: Well, look, I'm against rampant state violence, but that doesn't make me an anarchist. How about you read your Hobbes, Ray? If we didn't have a state, life would be nasty, brutish, and short.
0: Well, as Emma Goldman would tell you, Hobbes is wrong. In the perfect anarchist utopia, everyone's going to have a chance to flourish. You've got to understand what anarchism actually means. It's not just a bunch of randos running around smashing things. Goldman actually says it's a kind of order. It's just a natural order, emerging organically from our desire for community. She said, true social harmony grows naturally out of solidarity of interests.
1: Yeah, that's a nice story, Ray. There's just one tiny problem with it. It isn't true. Haven't you ever had roommates? It's always Jimmy's turn to do the dishes, and that slob never lifts a finger.
0: Oh, so you're gonna threaten Jimmy with imprisonment if he doesn't do the dishes? Maybe capital punishment, Josh?
1: Not that kind of punishment, but, you know, surely we eventually decide to kick him out of the house.
0: Look, even if anarchism isn't perfect, it's a lot better than the alternative. Look at the way we live right now. Billionaires leave us with a lot worse than a sink full of dirty dishes. They leave a whole trail of environmental destruction just so they can hoard more and more wealth.
1: Well, I hate that just as much as you, Ray, but the question is, how are we going to change it?
0: Well, you go on strike and support striking workers. You refuse to comply with people telling you to get drafted or trying to take away your birth control. If enough people just stood up and said no, we could totally change the world.
1: Well, sure, but, you know, I don't know about you, but I say no every 4 years at the ballot box. What on earth did Goldman have against voting? She said, suffrage is an evil. It has only helped to enslave people.
0: She didn't mean it was bad to vote. She meant it was bad to focus all your political energy on issues to do with voting. Because voting without any other changes doesn't do anything.
1: Isn't that just a straw man, though? I mean, people who vote often tend to do a bunch of other things, too. Like talk to friends and family, sign petitions, go on strike, even run for office.
0: Yeah, but you have to understand her in context. She's basically discussing the debate about women's suffrage.
1: Well, exactly. She was against giving women the vote. How can you defend that?
0: Well, no, she thought women should have just as much of a right to vote as men. She just didn't think voting was a significant way to change anything.
1: You know, I'm still not sure I agree, but maybe our guest will convince me. It's Candace Falk, founding director of the Emma Goldman Papers Research Project at UC Berkeley.
0: But first, let's hear more about Emma Goldman's legacy today. We sent our roving philosophical reporter, Holly J. McDeed, to find out how the Emma Goldman Clinic in Iowa City got its name. She files this report.
2: I remember literally jumping up and down for joy in the law school lounge.
3: Deborah Nye was studying law in 1973 when she heard the U.S. Supreme Court's ruling on Roe v. Wade.
4: Good evening. In a landmark ruling, the Supreme Court today legalized abortions. The majority in cases from Texas and Georgia said that the decision to end a pregnancy during the first 3 months belongs to the woman and her doctor, not the government.
2: I remember being like, hooray, with my hands in the air, and this law professor went by and he said, oh, well, that's not really a very important decision.
3: But it was a momentous decision for her and so many others. In 1966, when Deborah was in high school, she became pregnant and didn't know who to turn to. Her sisters brought up the possibility of an abortion, but that was illegal, difficult to access, and often unsafe.
2: In the end, I went to another state and got an abortion. I was safe, as it turned out. It all worked out fine for me, but it made me alert to the fact that there were many women getting abortions who it was not so safe.
3: After the Roe ruling, she and other women founded the Emma Goldman Clinic, which still exists today, for people of all gender and sexual identities to receive reproductive health care, including abortion services. As of October 2024, 21 states ban abortions, or they restrict the procedure earlier than the standard set by Roe v. Wade. That's according to tracking by the New York Times.
2: I look at it and how it's dividing our nation to this very day, and it has everything to do with women's economic ability to get on in the world, their choices around marriage, around having children, even being able to do anything, to be able to support themselves.
3: They named the clinic after the anarchist philosopher who understood that economic connection. Goldman was arrested twice and imprisoned for lecturing and distributing material in support of birth control. As Goldman wrote,
5: "We do it because we know the desperate condition among the masses of workers and even professional people when they cannot meet the demands of numerous children."
6: You know, she represents so many aspects of women's struggles, and the activist who supported, a new view of gender relations and society.
3: That's Barbara Summerhawk, who then went by Barbara Yates.
6: I'm Barbara, one way or the other. I'm talking to you from Japan, where I've lived for 46 years. I was a professor here in American Studies and Women's Studies, and I live with my cat, Quarka.
3: Barbara is another co-founder of the Emma Goldman Clinic. She even suggested the name and remembers the weekly meetings to brainstorm.
6: We decided that it couldn't be at 4 o'clock because many of us watch Star Trek reruns at 4, so we didn't want to miss Star Trek.
7: Logical.
3: Barbara had been reading Goldman's autobiography, Living My Life.
6: She was a great heroine to me. She was living in New York and involved with women who were working 12-hour shifts, 14-hour shifts, and then they would get pregnant and they were desperate to not be pregnant.
3: After the 2022 Supreme Court Dobbs decision, Roe v. Wade is no longer the law of the land. A law in Iowa now prohibits abortions after cardiac activity can be detected, around 6 weeks.
6: There was never going to be this peaceful transfer into this society where, you know, we'd have diversity, inclusion, and equanimity. You know, there just wasn't.
3: For Emma Goldman, the fight for what she believed in was not easy. She was a Lithuanian immigrant who actively spoke out against the draft during World War I. And in 1919, she was deported to Soviet Russia.
6: That backlash has been there all along, waiting.
3: There's a lot to fear and to fight for. And at the Emma Goldman Clinic, the push for reproductive freedom continues. But it's still important to find joy even amid the struggle. As Goldman wrote,
5: "I did not believe that a cause which stood for a beautiful ideal, for anarchism, for release and freedom from prejudice, should demand the denial of life."
3: So, no need to miss those Star Trek reruns.
8: Isn't that logical?
3: For Philosophy Talk, I'm Holly J. McDeed.
1: Thanks for that really interesting report, Holly. It's fascinating to see Goldman's legacy still alive today. I'm Josh Landy. With me is my fellow philosopher, Ray Briggs. And today we're asking about the life and thoughts of Emma Goldman.
0: We're joined now by Candace Falk. She is founding director of the Emma Goldman Papers Research Project at UC Berkeley and author of Love, Anarchy, and Emma Goldman. Candace, welcome to Philosophy Talk.
7: Thank you. I'm glad to be here.
1: So Candace, I know you once had a dog called Red Emma, which is totally fantastic. And this dog somehow led you to an important discovery. Can you tell us about that?
7: I still find it mind-blowing today. This was in the 70s, and almost everyone named their pets and their children Emma in the spirit of Emma Goldman. And so I had an Irish setter golden retriever who I called Emma, Red Emma Goldman. She was with me and my boyfriend, who's now my husband, on a trip across the country. And I stopped by in Chicago because I was at University of Chicago. And I stopped by a guitar shop where I had a friend who worked there. And I asked my dog, Emma, to stay at the door. And instead, anarchist that she was, she bolted in after me. And my friend, who's kind of a hippie, he said, "Hey, what's her name? She's a lovely dog." And I said, "Emma, Red Emma Goldman." And he scratched his head and he said,

0: letters. I had this terrible experience of reading a letter of hers that said, if anyone ever saw these letters, I'd feel naked before the world. And she said that because Emma, as somebody who believed in free love and multiple relationships and against jealousy, these letters were full of anguish about her lover, Ben Reitman, who was somewhat of a ladies' man, and his escapades, shall we say, drove her crazy. And in her letter, it was almost like she was hectoring him, like, how could you do this? How could you do this to me? How could you do this to our vision? And mostly she expressed her anxiety and her unhappiness about their relationship. And when you think of the way Emma presented herself to the public as a woman who was pure and optimistic and visionary, to see that she really did, like the rest of us, have her own periods of depression and feelings that, you know, maybe things are not all as you wish them to be.
1: What a fantastic and compelling story, Candace. So I wanted to ask you about something Josh and I were discussing earlier. We were talking about the women's suffrage movement and how Goldman thought it was misguided. Why did she think that?
0: Well, a little bit like what you said. Many people during her lifetime, before suffrage was on the ballot, was that women focused all their energy on suffrage and honestly believed that a vote would make a huge difference. And her opinion was that change only happens in terms of a whole lot of things, not just voting. And also some of the people who ran for office were supported by the most wealthy of the capitalists, and, you know, that there were so many ways that you could be fooled. You know, some people think that she didn't agree with voting and you shouldn't vote. Actually, I think after all these years, she thought it was fine to vote as long as you weren't, you didn't have a false sense that would make all the difference in the world.
2: I mean, I agree with that. I mean, I like the kind of balanced view of do vote, you know, do demand the vote for groups that don't currently have it, but don't think it's the be all and end all. The thing that bothers me is when she says, and this is a quote from her, there is no reason whatever to assume that woman has been or will be helped by the ballot. That seems a little strong. Do you feel like sometimes she was, you know, phrasing things deliberately in a rather strong way so as to get people's attention, so as to kind of whip up support for the movement?
0: Yes, I do, actually. But she was also countering something that was real. And the other thing is, reform wasn't the idea that she believed in. On the one hand, she definitely got many, many privileges and many good things through reform, but she felt like people also fooled themselves into thinking reform would make all the difference. And I think that was really the crux of her statements about suffrage.
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1: Would you still work if you didn't have a boss? 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

0: Is rapping for revolution enough to make you think you're Emma Goldman? I'm Josh Landy, and this is Philosophy Talk, the program that questions everything.
1: Except your intelligence. I'm Ray Briggs, and we're questioning the life and thought of Emma Goldman. Our guest is Candace Falk, author of Love, Anarchy, and Emma Goldman.
0: It's the latest episode in our Wise Women series, which is generously supported by a grant from the National Endowment for the Humanities. You can listen to all the episodes in the series at our website, philosophytalk.org/wisewomen. And while you're there, you can also become a subscriber and go wild in our library of more than 600 episodes.
1: So Candace, before the break, we were talking about voting, and we have a question about that from our good friend Daniel, who writes, "Tyrants can be overthrown, but a people's choice which ratifies one's oppressor can never be eradicated. The democratic state does not seize power by violence, but steals it by deception. It does this so that the people forced to hand over its license to tyrannize won't understand that they're being robbed." What do you think Emma Goldman would have to say about that?
2: Well, I do think Emma would have agreed with that, that she definitely thought people didn't even realize that they were cheated of their power because they believed that their power came with the vote. And we all know that the vote was really an important change in our culture and in our environment, but it wasn't everything. And so if you voted and didn't bring in Trump or brought in Kamala Harris, you know, you might find it all a victory or defeat of your own. And that was Emma's way of saying, maybe it's not.
1: So that's pretty radical. And I know that she's often described as an anarchist. I think many people would find that kind of alarming. Can you say a little bit to motivate why we should be interested in her anarchism or take her anarchism seriously?
2: Anarchism is one of those words that brings out people's anger, I think, or confusion, because the association with anarchism is violence. And actually, anarchism is a very interesting movement and has many, many interesting tributaries to it, and not at all violence. It is true that there are anarchists historically who assassinated leaders or who led violent missions in our culture. But the problem of anarchism was something that Emma herself had to face, which is almost all of her talks and her writings were about how anarchism is not all about violence. Anarchism is about having the belief that harmony is within in reach and that you didn't really need leaders to make that possible, that you needed to find that spirit in yourself and in and the vision of cooperation that would make all the difference in the world.
0: So that I like that vision a lot. I mean, the violence part does disturb me quite a bit, you know, her involvement in an attempted murder, and also the praise that she had for the anarchist who assassinated William McKinley. But the theoretical anarchism, the idea that you could have, as she puts it, an order that doesn't come from the state, I think that's a beautiful vision. I want you to try to sell me on it, though. Why would we think that if we got rid of governments, we got rid of all hierarchical systems that are trying to, you know, sort out the necessary functions of society and make sure that, the trash is being collected and things like that. Why would we think that good things will emerge, that people will actually cooperate? There won't just be a bunch of freeloaders. There won't be crime. You know, why should we think, in fact, human beings are sort of fundamentally good and things will go well in an anarchist utopia?
2: I think she really believed that that would be an evolution of the human spirit. In other words, she felt that you had to have that vision of what was possible. You had to try that in small ways in your own life, in your own workplace, in your own school, to see how it felt. and not to get burnt out by the fact that it wasn't happening. I think her vision was that underlying everything, that there was more power that the people would feel if they were part of the solution genuinely rather than at an arm's distance. And Emma did not think this was going to happen overnight. She wasn't that misguided. But there's a way in which she advocated a lifestyle and a vision of society that was so much more appealing than the society that we had and that she had, that that was really what she stood for.
1: So I kind of, I think that she had a real point when she criticizes the status quo in various spots. So, like, she's very critical of factory conditions. She had to work in a factory for her living for chunks of her life. And she doesn't like that bosses can exploit their workers and make their lives just these, like, dull miseries. And she doesn't like that female factory workers get, like, sexually exploited by them, their male supervisors. So I feel like if that's the bar, maybe anarchism doesn't have to do that great to be better than the status quo. She's also really critical of when the government kills people. Like, why is that not murder? She uses the phrase judicial murder a lot. So do you think, like, what actually is the bar that anarchists have to clear to show that their way of thinking is a good way of thinking?
2: Well, one of the things is that anarchists, there are so many different kinds of anarchists. I think what brings them together is the belief that an overseeing structure that has power over them is not valid. That's really, I think that's it. You know, Tolstoy was an anarchist of sorts. There are many, many people you would not think of as anarchists, but they are, and they were. So that is what unifies anarchists, even those who participated in violence.
0: You're listening to Philosophy Talk. Today we're asking about the life and thought of Emma Goldman with Candace Falk, founding director of the Emma Goldman Papers Project at UC Berkeley. So Candace, one of the things that Emma Goldman was advocating for was gay rights, and this was at the turn of the 20th century, decades before it became a popular cause. How did Emma Goldman get there? Why was she so ahead of her time on these issues?
2: First of all, Emma really believed in freedom in every element of your life. And sexuality was something that was so taboo about talking. You know, there was the Comstock Act during her time where you couldn't even write about sexuality. And so she believed in freedom and freedom in sexuality. And she was very close to many people who were homosexuals or lesbians or even bi. And she was a voice to express what was behind that and to encourage people to be accepting and also to encourage people who were part of any of those groups to believe in themselves.
1: Candace, you mentioned the Comstock Act, and this was a law that basically outlawed the distribution of obscene materials, where this included information about how to use birth control or birth control itself. And Goldman actually got arrested at least once for distributing birth control and information about how to use it. Why was it so important to her to be able to talk about birth control?
2: Well, it was important to talk about birth control because she knew that poor women, especially because she had been a midwife for some time, were absolutely devastated politically and economically by having children that they could not afford. And also, she felt just like now, women had to have a choice. And at that time, having a choice, even finding out how to have a choice, was considered very dangerous. And it's interesting because when I first started this, I thought, oh, well, that was a long time ago. And look at where we are now. Horrible.
1: And she really wanted women to have kind of sexual freedom, as you say, which was pretty hard to reach in some ways during her time. What did she think we should change about society to give people the kind of sexual freedom they deserve?
2: Well, to get the people the sexual freedom they deserved meant to change the power relationship between men and women, meant to change the general vision of sexuality and birth. She didn't think it would happen overnight, but it was a critical issue that in her mind, and as we feel now, had an impact on every woman.
0: So we've got her action in relation to a reproductive choice. We've got her speeches on behalf of sexual freedom, of the equality of for sexual orientation. Can you also say a little bit about her thought about prisons? Because I know that she was pretty concerned about what was happening within prisons, and in fact, more generally, what the whole prison system was doing to society.
2: Yes, and in fact, she knew a lot about prison because she kept being arrested and being sent to prison, sometimes for short periods, other times for longer periods, especially 1917 to 1919. And what she saw was poverty, racism, horrible oversight and literally violence of the overseers over the prisoners. She felt that this was not the way to change people's lives or to make them better citizens. In fact, she felt like it was exactly the opposite. And, you know, in many ways, she felt like when she got out of prison, she said that she was leaving to go into a larger prison, i.e. the world that she lived in. So prison was something that she was not afraid of.
0: Yeah, that's interesting that, you know, there's something that I find incredibly appealing and something I find less appealing. So the thing I find appealing is the way in which she was able to see through the Soviet Union so quickly, long before a lot of her fellow radicals were able to see through it. I mean, she sort of shared Simone Weil's understanding that there's no point in a revolution if it's only what Emma Goldman called political scene shifting, where all, you know, you have a bunch of violence, a bunch of people die, and all that happens is that, you know, it's just new bosses, right? It's just a change of dictatorship, as she says. So I think that's really impressive that she's able, and of course, she was in the Soviet Union, she got to see it up close, but it's still really impressive. On the other side, the thing that I'm not as necessarily as sanguine about is what she said sort of in the run-up to World War II. She said, look, much as I loathe Hitler, Mussolini, Stalin, and Franco, I would not support a war against them and for the democracies, which in the last analysis are only fascists in disguise. So she's kind of making an equivalence, which I would think of as kind of a false equivalence between, you know, the United States, Britain, France, and so on, and something like Nazi Germany. How do you feel about that? For me, that seems kind of both sides-ing World War II in advance, so to speak. But do you think there's some kind of a logic there? Do you think that this way of characterizing, you know, as you said a moment ago, leaving one prison for a bigger prison, do you think that's fair? Or do you think she was just maybe a little bit too strong in her condemnation of what she was seeing in countries like the United States?
2: I definitely think that she was a little too strong in her condemnation. Yes, I would not disagree with that. Although you know that many of Emma's talks and visions, you know, it had to do with nudging people out of their normal vision, like surprising them, getting them to pay attention. But I need to go back to what you said about the Soviet Union, because Emma, in the beginning, when the Russian Revolution began, in her sense, she was a great supporter of early Bolshevism. And she felt that its basic message was still about sharing production and offering safety and food to those who didn't have it. So she actually was very entranced with that. However, what is the one thing more than anything else that Emma stood for? It was really about free expression everywhere. And she confronted Lenin with that idea. And Lenin said to her, Emma, freedom of expression is a bourgeois vision or bourgeois statement. So it took a lot of courage, actually, for her to leave Russia and to talk to people in Europe and all over the world, well, most of the world, about what was wrong with the way in which Russia had changed. And interestingly enough, that was exactly the period when communism was so strong in America that she seemed like she was incredible turncoat, and that she was, you know, duped by this situation there. So poor Emma had nowhere she could go where she wasn't treated like a pariah. It took courage to stand against the tide when no one was there with you.
0: 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Today we're thinking about Emma Goldman with Candace Falk from UC Berkeley, author of Love, Anarchy, and Emma Goldman.
1: Should there be any limits to free speech? Is it more important to safeguard intellectual freedom or protect people from disinformation? What would Emma Goldman say about social media?
0: Bots, billionaires, and online bullying. Plus, commentary from Ian Scholes, the 60-second philosopher, when Philosophy Talk continues.

0: Anarchy in the UK? Emma Goldman would have loved it. I'm Josh Landy, and this is Philosophy Talk, the program that questions everything.
1: Accept your intelligence. I'm Ray Briggs. Our guest is Candace Falk from UC Berkeley, and we're questioning the life and thought of Emma Goldman. It's part of our Wise Women series, generously supported by a grant from the National Endowment for the Humanities.
0: So, Candace, we've talked quite a bit about Goldman's general theories and her response to issues of her own time, but how about issues of our time? So, for example, what would Goldman have had to say about free speech in the age of the internet?
2: It's very interesting. Of course, she didn't have that issue happening there, but in every situation, she believed that there was no limit to free speech at all, and that people could make their own judgment. And frankly, I'm not sure if there was an end point to that, but I know she felt that any restriction on free speech was not okay.
1: I wonder if this is because of the use cases that she was most familiar with. Her experiences of free speech being suppressed had a lot to do with her trying to give a talk and the police coming in and saying, oh, you're too dangerous, you can't give this talk. Do you think that that shaped her view significantly?
2: Yes. Experiencing that kind of repression or suppression was horrible for her, especially since she felt there was nothing that she was saying that was particularly dangerous, except to encourage people to think for themselves. And if she encouraged people to think for themselves when there was a draft, that may not have been very good on the part of the government.
0: There's another thing that I'm thinking about in relation to the contemporary period, and that's the spectacle of people being interested in anarchism or something like it, something like libertarianism, something like essentially a demolition of institutions and governments on the part of very rich people. So, right? So, you know, Emma Goldman's someone who is pushing for a kind of demolition of the state and a demolition of, you know, of marriage, and certainly a demolition of the prison system and so on and so on, on behalf of the poor, on behalf of ordinary folks, working people. But these days, we see quite a few ultra-wealthy people who seem to be interested in doing something very similar as apparently a way to stop their money from, you know, helping other people or something like that. What would Emma Goldman have to say to today's version of this kind of, you know, libertarian thinking?
2: During her time, it was a very big issue that she spoke to people of the middle class and also to the more wealthy. And she did not cross them off her list of people who needed to hear the message that she had to say about harmony and freedom. And so she kind of crossed over the class lines. On the one hand, she wasn't in favor of those whose wealth came from taking incredible advantage of the poor and their workers. On the other hand, she did not discount people who in their life had money. And if they wanted to help, that was good. And in fact, a lot of the people who gave money to help pay the fines of people who were in jail because of their ideas, she praised them to the sky. And I have to say, in some ways, because she was incredibly articulate, there was a way in which the middle class adored hearing her. And actually, most people were entranced by hearing her. And coming back to her eloquence, in many situations, government representatives feared her eloquence. And in fact, that was part of the reason that J. Edgar Hoover thought she was so dangerous. So they saw that her appeal crossed classes.
1: I want to push on Josh's question and maybe also offer a little bit of a reply on behalf of Emma Goldman. I take your point that middle class and rich people can advocate for the freedom of everybody. and can like contribute to bail funds to get people out of jail who are in jail for political reasons. But I think there is a worry about like, well, if people have freedom, some of them are gonna misuse it. Like if you deregulate the factories without making any other changes, then giving the factory owners freedom kind of takes away from everybody else's freedom. And I don't think Emma Goldman liked factories. So I think that she probably wouldn't be in favor of the kind of state deregulation where all the power just goes to the factories. So like one possible thing I'm envisioning for her to say is, well maybe the problem is not just the institutions, whatever they are, but the unfair concentration of power in the hands of a few people. And if that's by some mechanism other than the state, that's still bad. What do you think Emma would say to my response?
2: She would say, bravo.
1: Ha-ha, hear that, Josh?
0: yeah, but see, Ray, I don't know. That sounds, you know, it sounds like you're proposing meliorism. That is to say, it sounds like you're proposing something somewhat similar to what we have now, but just better. And I feel like Emma Goldman, at least in what I've read of her, I'm really curious, Candace, to hear, you know, what your take is. She seems to be kind of impatient with it. So she has this very interesting line. She says, look, I know that the oppressed and the disinherited masses are suffering, but I refuse to prescribe the usual ridiculous palliatives. One cannot be too extreme in dealing with social ills. The extreme thing is generally the true thing. So I feel like, you know, I like your proposal, Ray, which is, well, just, you know, make sure it isn't the factory owners who are sort of controlling everything. But that sounds like the kind of meliorism, the kind of, you know, steady, slow progress view that Emma Goldman opposed. What do you think, Candace?
2: Well, I would say that Emma would be more interested in unionization and in ways in which workers could take control of their own workplace. It's important to know that she may have been in favor of unions and supported them, but there are many unions who didn't want her help. They didn't want to be associated with an anarchist. So even though her vision was a much more equitable one, she was aware of the fact that that wasn't always the case.
0: Sounds like it's complicated.
2: It is complicated. I think you could say that about everything connected to Emma Goldman. It's complicated. And it's really good to know that it's complicated and not just one thing or the other. And that, I think, you know, in many ways, that's what people have a problem with about anarchism and many other things in our society.
1: So Candace, one fact about Emma Goldman that we haven't touched on yet was her love of the theater and her involvement in putting on a lot of plays. What would you say her ideas were about how we can sort of use creativity and art to inspire political change?
2: Well, Emma was a great lover of the drama, for example, and she believed that sometimes you could get more information and inspiration from a play or from seeing how an individual could handle difficult situations and come out on top. She was a great admirer of many, many authors. In fact, Emma was the one who brought much of European theater to America. So interestingly enough, her statements about theater had more to do with telling the story that was behind a play or a book than a more technical one about, you know, we all know what technical means. So she wanted people to know those stories. And in fact, she believed that often that was much more powerful than somebody on the stage saying things that may have seemed too abstract to the general public.
0: Well, Candace, thank you so much for joining us today. It's been a really fascinating conversation.
2: Thank you. it's very interesting to have a conversation with people who know so much and haven't spent their entire life on Emma Goldman, as I have.
0: Well, we have been the beneficiaries of your amazing knowledge and understanding of Goldman. Our guest has been Candace Falk, founding director of the Emma Goldman Papers Research Project at UC Berkeley, and author of Love, Anarchy, and Emma Goldman. So, Ray, what are you thinking now?
1: I'm thinking I really love Emma Goldman. She is one of the wise women I feel most excited about. And I love her anarchist commitment to sort of seeing the things that are unsatisfactory about the actual world, even if like it's not totally clear to me how we get to a better world. Like, I want people who really advocate for something better and care. And I think Emma Goldman has that going for her.
0: I think I'm maybe a little less sanguine than you, given all the, you know, violent stuff. But something I love about her is what she says about literature, that it cultivates a spirit of growing unrest. And I think that is really beautiful. We're going to put links to everything we've mentioned today on our website, philosophytalk.org, where you can also become a subscriber and question everything in our library of more than 600 episodes.
1: And don't forget, you can also listen to all the episodes in our Wise Women series at philosophytalk.org/wisewomen.
0: Now, scoffing at every law, especially the speed limit, it's Ian Scholes, the 60-second philosopher.
3: Ian Scholes. As a girl in Lithuania, Emma Goldman read Nikolai Chernyshevsky's 1863 novel, What Is to Be Done?, about a girl who adopts a nihilist philosophy and escapes her repressive family to live freely and organize a sewing cooperative. How ironic. Well, she didn't try to assassinate the Tsar, but not that many years later, in America, Emma herself fled an abusive stepfather in a bad family situation. With a sewing machine in one hand and a bag with $5 in another, she left Rochester, New York for the bright lights and slums of New York City. The sewing cooperative remained a dream, but she went on to help invent anarchy as we know it at that time, which included a little light terrorism, sure, but also free love. A relationship with fellow Russian immigrant Alexander Berkman, who planned with her compliance a little propaganda of the deed, that is, countering capitalist oppression with action. In this case, the assassination of Henry Clay Frick, then chairman of the Carnegie Steel Company, currently busy employing Pinkertons to thump and shoot workers in the Homestead Steelworker Strike. Berkman shot Frick twice and stabbed him in the leg. Before being subdued by Frick and a bystanding Carnegie vice president, Berkman went to prison for 14 years. When he got out, he and Emma tried to resume their relationship, but Berkman was too damaged. They remained friends for life, however. In 1917, the two were jailed for 2 years under the new Espionage Act for their protest of the draft, which had been instated just in time for World War I. 2 years after that came America's first Red Scare. A young pre-FBI J. Edgar Hoover made his bones under the direction of Attorney General Mitchell Palmer, busting lefties right and left, so to speak, deporting Berkman and Emma Goldman to Russia. There she became alarmed and appalled by Lenin's oppressive handling of the fledgling communist state, the final straw being Trotsky's strike-busting in Kronstadt, 1,000 strikers killed, 2,000 arrested, many later executed. Her essays about her experience were published in the New York World and later became a book, My Disillusionment with Russia, which is kind of on the nose. But then she was never afraid to speak her mind. Thereafter, she had a wider audience for her speech in general, but lost a great deal of cred in the commie world, which seemed to be putting all its eggs in the Russia basket, even though it kept catching fire. She wound up throwing herself into the Spanish Civil War, which proved to be the last gasp for her beloved anarchy. When World War II came along, she could barely bestir herself, believing that the West had already dropped the ball, fascism-wise, and were one step away from fascism anyway. But amidst all her globe-trotting and jail time and exiles and affairs, she was making the legacy for which she is best remembered. She was way into personal freedom, free love, for example, which she wasn't much good at, as anybody. She had picked up nursing skills during her prison stints. She got to know Margaret Sanger and, through a relationship with Ben Reitman, the so-called hobo doctor, began touting birth control and was an advocate for gay rights. In general, famously, she was an advocate for, quote, the right to self-expression, everybody's right to beautiful, radiant things, unquote. A sentiment still to be found on coffee cups and T-shirts in college towns everywhere. The women's clinic in Iowa City, where I went to grad school, is named the Emma Goldman Clinic. Founded in 1973, according to the Iowa City Press-Citizen, in its 50 years, quote, that clinic has faced challenges, including firebombing, bomb threats, vandalism, and the regular presence of picketers and protesters outside its front door, unquote. So who's anarchist now, America? Well, maybe this is more of the ongoing mere anarchy that William Butler Yeats was yammering on about. What do you think? I gotta go.
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2: 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Welcome to Entitled Opinions. My name is Robert Harrison, and we're coming to you from the Stanford campus.

That's right, coming to you from the Stanford campus. And while Entitled Opinion streams your way like starlight down the ridges of time, our cosmos recedes in every direction, carrying us along in its expanding body with its billions of galaxies, its untold crush of stars, its legions of planetary spheres, each one of which hangs there in desolate infinity, remote and isolated, rotating, spinning, sometimes swerving and falling, never touching any neighboring sphere, illuminated by borrowed light, if at all, a mote of what we call the visible universe, but only a tiny fraction of which is actually visible, the rest of it drifting in an inscrutable sea of dark matter, surrounded by vast eddies of dark energy, known to us not in themselves, but only by conjecture, because nothing makes sense without them. Do we really want to cleanse the doors of perception and see things the way they truly are? Oh, that way madness lies. And if you don't believe me, ask Comrade Nietzsche. Or better, ask Salvador Domingo Felipe Jacinto Dalí, Primer Marqués de Púbol. That's right, the Dalí savior himself. Should be edible or not at all. I don't do drugs. I am drugs. Give me 2 hours a day of activity, I'll take the other 22 in dreams. Salvador Dalí read Thus Spoke Zarathustra and declared, I can do better. He also read The Gay Science, and I'm guessing he took note of section 54, where Nietzsche writes, I quote, the old humanity and animality, the collective primeval age, and the past of all sentient being continues to meditate, love, hate, and reason in me. I have suddenly awoke in the midst of this dream, and I must dream on in order not to perish, just as the sleepwalker must dream on in order not to fall. The connectedness of all branches of knowledge is the best means for maintaining the universality of the dreaming, and thereby the continuation of the dream. You tell him, Freddy. It's better to have loved and lost than do 40 pounds of laundry a week. Since I don't smoke, I decided to grow a mustache.

0: I'm guessing that Dalí took note of the Nietzsche passage I quoted, because if anyone enlisted all the branches of knowledge to continue the dream, it was the protagonist of today's episode of Entitled Opinions, Salvador Dalí, painter, writer, cosmogonist, and nuclear mystic. If my guest today is right, Nietzsche was as important for Dalí as Freud was. The guest in question, Pau Guinart, has just turned in his PhD thesis, which goes by the title Overcoming Zarathustra, Salvador Dalí's Rendering of Nietzsche's Übermensch. We have a lot to talk about with him in the next hour, so let's get started right away. Pau, welcome to the program.
1: Hello, thank you. It's an honor.
0: Well, I'd like to mention, first let me congratulate you on submitting your dissertation to the Department of Iberian and Latin American Cultures here at Stanford. In a week when graduation takes place, you are going to have an eminent title to your opinion, so it's good that you're on this show. And also, before we begin, I want to mention that you actually come from La Scala, which is a small seaside town on the Costa Brava, very close to Figueres and Cadaqués, so the very same region that Dalí is from. Now, whether this means you have surrealism in your blood or not, I don't know. I did spend a week in La Scala many years ago, and it seemed pretty surreal to me, a really fantastic place. I know that Dalí was particularly conscious of the debt that he owed to the region that he was from, right?
1: Mm-hmm. Yeah, he in fact said that he was the Cap de Creus, that he merged with the rocks. And actually his house in Port Lligat, it's almost like a cell attached to the rocks, to the landscape.
0: And you were telling me that people from this region are a little off-center, as by reputation at least, and that it's not so far-fetched to say that surrealism is also in the air a little bit?
1: Yeah, in fact, there's an expression in Catalan, it's tocats per la tramuntana, means touched by the wind. And it's an attribute of the people from that region, because there's a very strong wind, and they say that people go a little crazy, especially in the winter.
0: Well, okay. Now, later in the show, we can talk about Dalí's connection to Nietzsche, which you've worked on in your dissertation, but let's begin with the artistic movement that's known as Surrealism, because when André Breton expelled him from the Surrealist organization in 1934, Dalí declared, "I myself am Surrealism." And as far as his world reputation goes, that's not too much of an exaggeration, I'd say. Yet, Dalí was not the founder of Surrealism. It was a movement that he actually joined. So would you mind saying a few words about the origins and foundational principles of Surrealism?
1: Yeah, so Dalí actually goes to Paris kind of like late in the movement. The movement had already started in 1924 with the first Surrealist Manifesto that Breton wrote. But it was also already in the air, like Apollinaire in 1917 had used the adjective Surrealist to describe a ballet by Cocteau, with the name Parade, but also his own play, The Breast of Tiresias. And they also found precursors in like 19th century artists and painters like Böckling or Gustave Moreau, Alfred Jarry, and others. And just before Surrealism, there was the Dada in Zurich after the First World War. And it was a reaction to what reason had brought about a horrible war. And they just saw reason as something kind of negative. So they wanted to embrace chance and randomness and things that made no sense. Surrealism starts from there, but also adds the unconscious, Freud, very important. And the first Surrealist Manifesto is basically based on that. And then it starts as more of a literary movement, but then artists also join. And Dalí, who is in like 1924, he's only 20, he's still studying, but from the periphery in Barcelona, there are good connections with Paris, and there are a few art galleries that bring all these artistic movements. And Dalí already sees that and kind of starts painting in surrealistic style, as he still paints in a more classical style too.
0: Is that before he goes to Madrid to study painting formally and academically?
1: Yeah, he goes to Madrid pretty early, to the Residencia de Estudiantes, where he meets García Lorca and Buñuel. So yeah, it's more or less at that time.
0: Yeah. So you mentioned Garcia Lorca. He had an important friendship with him for a while. They ended up going in different directions. How important was his relationship to Lorca in his formative period?
1: It was actually very important. So when Dalí was at the Residencia de Estudiantes, Lorca fell in love with him. Dalí had a kind of difficult childhood, especially in terms of defining his sexuality, his sexual orientation. And then Lorca, who was openly, well, not openly, but like he was homosexual, and he actually tried to have a relationship with Dalí, started to hang out with him, went to Cadaqués to spend summer with him and his family, and apparently there is where they started the relationship, or at least Dalí said that he felt he owed Lorca part of his ass. And then there was something. I mean, I don't know if you want me to go more into detail about what happened, but
0: well, but not necessarily between them, but sexuality, which plays such a huge role in his painting and his theory of the subconscious, so forth. I think his father had a great deal to do with turning him off to sex, if not sexuality, and giving him a real fear and loathing of the actual act of intercourse. Is that right?
1: Yeah. So when Dalí was a child, his father, who Dalí says that didn't want him to do anything better than himself, placed a book with photographs of sexually transmitted diseases, very visual,
0: graphic,
1: yeah, on the piano at home. And Dalí saw that, and his father said, this is what happens when you have sex. So apparently that traumatized Dalí from the beginning. There were other traumas too, like the fact that he had a younger brother who had died and had the same name as him, so he always felt that he was a double.
0: That brother died just before he was born, right?
1: Yeah.
0: Yeah.
1: Yeah, had the same name as him. Mm-hmm. And apparently there was a picture also at home with his brother, his deceased brother, and he always felt very strange about that. But all these sexual fears are what Dalí uses surrealism to overcome.
0: Yeah.
1: So that's when he actually starts seeing the surrealist paintings and then moves to Paris. He sees it as an opportunity to channel his fears or sublimate, in a sense.
0: Right.
1: And he does that through his art. That's why there are so many sexual references, and also a lot of references to masturbation, because that was the way he actually was able to have sexual activity, or because he had a lot of desire, and it was very erotic, but he was afraid of contact.
0: So is it the case that throughout his whole life he abstained from sexual relations with other people?
1: So he says that he was afraid of physical contact, but he was very erotic, and he did have he masturbated, and he did have, I think, a relationship with Gala.
0: He must have had something with Gala, no?
1: Yeah, so in
0: Gala being the woman, we'll talk about her in a moment, but the woman that he met and then idolized for the rest of his life.
1: Yeah. So that also leads back to surrealism. So
0: sure.
1: Maybe we could talk
0: about
1: how they meet. So Gala was kind of a muse among the surrealists. She had slept with many of them. She had like a threesome relationship for a while with Max Ernst and Paul Éluard, who was supposed to be like the official, almost like surrealist poet. And then when Dalí goes to Paris, he invites them to spend some time in Cadaqués. And then when they go there, he meets Gala there. He explains that he covered himself in goat excrement to impress her. She was doing topless in the beach at that time, in like the 20s, 30s. That was like kind of outrageous. And then they meet, and Gala tells him that he wants him to kill her. They were walking by the cliffs, and then she said, like, I want you to kill me. And apparently that really turned Dalí on for whatever reasons. And from then on, they started a relationship, and Paul Éluard goes back to Paris. They had a daughter together. Gala kind of forgets about her daughter. She was 10 years older than Dalí. And that really bothers Dalí's father. So Dalí's father kind of, from that moment on, repudiates his son and then banishes him from the family, especially because of Gala. He said that she was a drug addict, and there is when Dalí is able to kind of cure himself from all these sexual problems that he had until then, and also Gala substitutes Lorca as his love.
0: Right. And then he moves to Paris and lives there in close contact and friendship with the surrealists, no?
1: Mm-hmm. So it's like 1929 when he makes Chien Andalou, the surrealist movie, with Buñuel. He's in Paris, then they do Last Door right after. And Dalí is in Paris, and he's in close contact with surrealists. He's part of the surrealist movement. He's one of the youngest. And then he comes up with Paranoia Critical Method, which is saluted by Breton as a great contribution to the movement, and is also inspired by Lacan's theories on paranoia. And from that moment on, he starts having problems with the surrealists. So, like, he's almost never in tune with them. He's always kind of in attention. And
0: why is that?
1: Because he was very individualistic. First of all, surrealism tries to change the world through society. So uses psychoanalysis, but psychoanalysis is seen as something individual for each person. But surrealism tries to use that to change the world, to do a revolution, not just for aesthetic purposes. And Dalí doesn't really agree with that. Dalí wants to be himself all the time. And then there were certain precepts. I mean, surrealism had a pope, had a leader, which was André Breton. He excommunicated many people, including Dalí at some point. So Dalí started doing things that they didn't like. One of them, the first one, I think, was the Jeu Lugubre, Lugubrious Game, which is a painting in which there is a person in the foreground with excrement on his pants, and that had sexual
0: Why did that offend André Breton so much?
1: I know. It's strange, because even Dalí says that. Dalí complains. He says the surrealists were trying to be so free of
0: inhibitions
1: and preconceptions, and then I started painting vaginas and excrements, and then they, you know,
0: they're scandalized, like Victorian prudes. Yeah.
1: Yeah, but it is true, and a lot of surrealists were accused of that it was a bourgeois movement. A lot of them came from the bourgeois strata of society, and then they, when actual problems arrived with the Second World War, a lot of them also like dispersed. So it was a movement that really had very high ideals, and then they put surrealism to the service of revolution too. So the second and third manifestos are very political. Second one is said to be Hegelian.
0: They're very Marxist, actually.
1: No? Third one is Marxist, yeah, and it
0: and even Communist Party.
1: Yeah, but yeah. What's interesting is that then even the communists then were questioning Breton, and they tell him, like, what's the use of this? Like, we actually need like solid change in society, not like some paintings and stuff like right. that. Like, we need to do a revolution. Like, how are you going to help? Because surrealist art, if you think about it, is very different than socialist art. They were doing in Russia. So yeah, these excrements and vaginas, there were things that bothered the surrealists, but didn't provoke a break. What provoked the break was Dalí's representations of Hitler. He was obsessed with his thighs, his back. So he said that he loved like painting Hitler because of like aesthetic reasons, basically, and his decadence. And then he had this theory that Hitler provoked the Second World War just to watch it and masturbate by losing it because he was a masochist. And this all has to do with the paranoia critical method, which is this hyper-rational way of looking at reality, having some crazy ideas, but then putting them to work until actually makes sense, until everything makes sense.
0: Yeah, I have a hard time getting a grasp of what the paranoid critical method actually is all about. And I'm not even sure Salvador Dalí ultimately clarifies it in a way that is completely stable, but yeah. You want to give a shot at just synthetically saying what on earth the paranoid critical method is?
1: So, yeah, I mean, you have a problem with it, I have a problem with it, Dalí seemed to have a problem with it. So first I'm going to say the more anecdotal thing so that you get an idea of how this was not really a solid method, at least. He said that he never really understood how it worked. He only knew that it gave good results. That was one thing. And then he also said that it only worked if you were married to Gala, to his wife, because he said that in order to be able to use the paranoid critical method, you had to dive into madness. So you had to be mad. And to be mad, and be functional, you need someone who's an anchor to reality. And Gala, if she was something, was that. She was like the person who provided for Dalí, who took care of the everyday stuff. Dalí would have probably not been able to survive by himself.
0: Right.
1: So and that's why he loved her so much,
0: yeah.
1: Basically.
0: So it's a kind of lucid madness, or there's a method to the madness, if you like. In fact, I think there's a quote. I had a bunch to choose from in my intro.
1: Yeah, I have a few to view.
0: He said, the only difference between me and a madman is that I am not mad.
1: Yeah.
0: Maybe that's part of the method.
1: Yeah, that's part of the method, and we can go back to that when we talk about Nietzsche.
0: Yeah.

0: used it also as a way of putting his madness to work. So by using the paranoid critical method, he gave free rein to his madness, but in an utmost rational way. And it was a way of balancing the surrealists, because the surrealists were all about automatic writing, stream of consciousness. Masson, for example, was like just throwing sand on glue and see what happens. And yeah. Like, it was all like kind of random. And then Dalí didn't like that. He was extremely rational. He was extreme in everything. So he was extremely rational, okay, but also extremely rational. So the paranoid critical method was a way of letting chance do its work, or diving into the subconscious, but then at the same time making it extremely rational and create a theory of your own madness. So there are different definitions. So Lacan says that the paranoiacs have their paranoia already inside their minds, and they project it on reality. So nothing on reality can change that. André Breton, for example, was very impressed by one of the people that he treated in the First World War, because he worked there as a doctor, a psychiatrist. And there was one of his patients thought that the whole war was staged. It was all a theater. So that would be a representation of the paranoid critical method, of this idea of just throwing reason on reality and just making sense of things, even though they may not make sense. And then Rem Koolhaas, the architect, has also defined it as like cheating at solitaire. So when things start to not make sense, you just cheat a little bit and then make them work. Or forcing a piece on a puzzle, for example. So Dalí was aware that the paranoid critical method was not a hard science method or anything like that. It was a pseudoscience. But it was very fertile.
1: Was painting a form of engaging in the method? And if so, was it a descent into the subconscious in a way that allowed the contents of the subconscious to come out in all their disordered modalities, and yet the art would provide what we might call the Apollonian framework within which these Dionysian elements could actually see the light of day without self-imploding?
0: Yeah, that's exactly right. That's how he defines, actually. So it's like Apollonian, Dionysian dichotomy, and then he sees the method also as the developing liquid, like a photography. Like there's like the subconscious there, and then you need the paranoid critical method to make the subconscious take shape and turn it into art. And that's why he insisted so much in knowing the classical techniques of painting, because he wanted to represent the subconscious like a photography, actually take pictures of the subconscious. And he says two things. He says, I want to conquer the irrational by doing that. He also says, I want to be the Nietzsche of the irrational. So that's why he insists so much on being a good painter too.
1: So here's a question I'm very curious about. Was Dalí an artist of inspiration? In other words, he would let things come to him? Or was he an artist who superimposed images and allegories and symbols onto the canvas, the kind of surrealist canvas that he was working on?
0: So I think Dalí would say that he's both, because he always saw himself as an integrator. So he would say that he has both inspiration and like this capacity for juxtaposing elements. And I think here it's important to say that he considered himself not a painter. He said he was a cosmogonist. So he had a whole theory of the cosmos and how things work, and he applied that to painting, and then he's known as a painter. But he always said that he was a better writer than painter. He did movies, he did plays, he did ballets, he did TV, he did everything. And there's actually an anecdote. There's a TV program, I think it's What's My Line, like an old American TV program. You can just look at that on YouTube. And they try to figure out who is the person that they can't see. That program is a bunch of people that are like trying to figure out who they're talking to. And then they say, are you a painter? Are you a musician? Are you a writer? And he says yes to everything.
1: Yeah.
0: And then they really don't know who he is. And they end up knowing who he is because of the mustache.
1: Mm-hmm. But you know, that's one reason that I quoted the passage from The Gay Science in my intro, where Nietzsche says the connectedness of all branches of

0: knowledge is the best means for maintaining the universality of the dream. I'm very impressed by Dalí's engagement with the sciences and also psychoanalysis and other branches of knowledge, but it seems that his career at different stages is marked by an active engagement with, for example, Einstein's theory of general relativity, when you have the persistence, the famous paintings of the clocks, the melting clocks and things. There's clearly a very learned invocation of theories of time, relative time, in that. We've talked about Freud, psychoanalysis, cosmogony, when after the atomic bombs were dropped on Hiroshima and Nagasaki, he got very involved in quantum mechanics, atomic. He declared himself a nuclear mystic, no? Mm-hmm. Nuclear mysticism, the atomic thing. And so cosmogony, this is an artist who was very well informed about the different branches of knowledge of his own time and very important for his artwork, visual as well as writing, I'm presuming. I'm more familiar, obviously, with the paintings. I haven't read them, but how well did he know the sciences of his time?
1: More than the average person. He talked to actual scientists, and obviously he didn't know as much, but they were usually impressed. The melting clocks is maybe the most prominent example of his application of the theory of relativity of time and energy on a painting, because it's just like time melting. That was inspired by Camembert cheese, actually. But then, yeah, after the 40s, he turns into this nuclear mysticism theory. And then by the end of his life, he's really, really interested in science. And he even has a conference in Figueras when he's almost like about to die. He paid first class tickets to some of the best scientists in the world to go to his museum and talk about whether there was chance or not in physics, like whether like Heisenberg it was right or not, or whether like we can actually
0: uncertainty and contingency. Yeah. So yeah,
1: and they didn't agree actually. So.
0: He also meets Freud in person, no?
1: Yeah,
0: and draws a portrait of Freud. Yeah. Who was his hero, no? As much as Nietzsche or even more?
1: I don't know. I mean, he talks about both. He had a competitive relationship to Nietzsche. I mean, that's what my whole dissertation is about, and that's consistent throughout his life. He always saw Nietzsche as a competitor, someone that he wanted to do better than, and he was also comparing his mustache to his mustache, like as a main difference, because Nietzsche's mustache was depressive, he said, like Proust, also melancholic, right. And right. Then his mustache was vertical and Dionysian.
0: Right.
1: With Freud, he saw him as an inspiration, but with Freud, so I would say he used Freud to heal himself because of all his sexual problems.
0: Do you ever undergo psychoanalysis?
1: Not that I know of.
0: So, okay. But he may have. So he used Freud by reading him and studying him.
1: He read the Interpretation of Dreams, and then he was just very, very inspired by the fact that he could tackle all these problems. He could sublimate them, and he could make something good out of them. So one of the things I found out in his path towards the Overman, which he declares himself to be in the 70s, he openly says, I've become the Overman, which is an exaggeration, of course. He says he is a Freudian hero. A Freudian hero meaning that he puts together all these complexes that he had. He had many. Castration complex, megalomania, Oedipus complex, whatever.
0: Paranoia.
1: He's
0: narcissism.
1: Narcissism, that's huge. Sadism, masochism. He then even invents a new one, which is cledalism, which we can talk about too if you want. But he puts them together and he accumulates them. And that's the key part to me, that it's different. And that's maybe why he wasn't interested in doing psychoanalysis himself, because like he didn't feel he had to heal. He felt like he could just accumulate them, put them all together, yeah, and make art out of it. And
0: in fact, one of your main chapters is called Accumulation, right?
1: Yeah. And that's exactly what I talk about there. His capacity to make a work of art of his life by accumulation and affirmation. And that's also what the paranoia critical method is. It's affirmation. It's imposing your paranoia on reality, imposing your perspective, and making others participate in it too.
0: That's very Nietzschean. You know, the affirmation of your own values, imposition of values, yeah.
1: Yeah. And another thing that connects him to Nietzsche is obviously the fact that he was beyond good and evil. And he's a very questionable figure. I never tried to defend him, of course. It's very controversial.
0: You're speaking about politically now.
1: Politically, yeah. Mm-hmm. Yeah, yeah. Or morally, though. Yeah.
0: Well, let's open this parenthesis, if it's a parenthesis, about the political, because otherwise I'm afraid that it might just fall by the wayside. So what was most controversial? He became... Conservative is not the right word. You cannot say that Salvador Dalí was conservative in any traditional sense of the term, and yet he was certainly not revolutionary in the way that André Breton and the Communist Party would have wanted, no?
1: So he was extreme. He was extremist. I would define him as both monarchic and anarchist. Like, he was both. But he was definitely in favor of order. He said that nature was monarchic. Like, that wouldn't make him fascist or anything like that. But also, he went back to Spain after the Civil War, and he lived under Franco, and he praised Franco, and like, he did all sorts of controversial things. But many people have said that he did that also because that gave him the most freedom. Because in a dictatorship, he actually could have more freedom than in a democracy. Because if he was in favor of the regime, they just let him do whatever he wanted where he lived in Caracas.
0: Right. They assumed he was kind of half crazy, let him be.
1: Yeah, as long as he doesn't complain about that. So he had all sorts of orgies and whatever he wanted to do there. And at the same time, he made fun of Franco, though, like, even to his face. Like, at some point, they wanted to condecorate him, and he said that he would only accept it if Franco himself put the medal on his skin. He wanted to bleed. And other anecdotes that show that he was just making fun of everyone. But I would say that, and that's why Nietzsche is so important to understand that, too, because Nietzsche in Spain had a huge influence at the turn of the century, because Spain had lost the colonies in 1898, and then they needed energy. They said that the problem of the nation was the abulia, which is like the lack of energy or like will. So Nietzsche was seen as this possibility for like a new energy, and it was both the anarchists and the fascists that eventually were more inspired by Nietzsche. It's like, again, like the opposites, but it was his individualism that really inspired them. So I would say Dalí, if he was something, he was an individualist, and that's one of the reasons why he didn't have a good relationship with the surrealists, because surrealists were like more of like the group and trying to create a movement that would make a revolution, but with a coordinated effort.
0: Would you call him a dandy?
1: Yeah, probably. Yeah, yeah.
0: As defined by Baudelaire, someone who would even sleep in front of a mirror or have a mirror in his mind when he slept. Yeah.
1: Yeah, I mean, he was more than that, too. Like, I wouldn't say like he was just a dandy, because a dandy I associate with someone who kind of lives for the aesthetics without really having like much maybe content or like anything to say. He had plenty to say, but he was very aware of his image, and especially the mustache thing. I always go back to the mustache because it really represents him. And he said that, too. He said that actually the mustache, he used the mustache to hide himself. But it was a representation of how he was aware that he was always wearing a mask, and that people would never really understand how he thought, but they would be able to understand the mask. And he was constantly changing masks. And that's why he was probably struggling with madness, because when you become the mask and you just keep changing masks, like, then you don't know who you are. Like in Bergman's movie, like Persona, for example, which means mask. Yeah. You can get very confused, and I think that's where Gala actually was a very important anchor, because she reminded him all the time.
0: Yeah, of the concrete realities.
1: Who he was and the fact that he was a genius. That was a huge anxiety that he had. He thought he was a genius since he was a child. In the diary of 1920, which is a diary that is not, he didn't write to publish, he was only 16, he says that. He says, I am a genius, I'm going to be a genius, the world will see me as a genius. And at that time he was nothing. And then in The Secret Life, his autobiography from 1942, it's all covered with the question, am I a genius? He's always struggling with that. And then in 1962, I think it is, he published a diary, which is called The Diary of a Genius. So in a sense also, I think it's important to see this also Nietzschean idea of lying to yourself and projecting yourself towards the future so that you can redeem yourself. So if he saw himself as a genius, then he became a genius. And that's also this idea of the paranoia critica. It's like if you project it on reality, then you turn the reality into that.
0: Well, he must have done a good job of that because he was and probably still is considered a genius, no?
1: I mean, he almost represents that idea, yeah.
0: Right. And do you think he was a genius?
1: Depends on how you define the word. But yeah, I mean, in conventional terms, yeah, I would say he was.
0: Yeah.
1: Yeah.
0: I don't know, actually, I'm completely naive or ignorant about where he stands in terms of the estimation of the art critics and the art world. I don't know if his paintings are...
1: He has fluctuated a lot.
0: He has fluctuated, so his stock is going up and down.
1: I think recently it was going up, though.
0: It was going up,
1: yeah.
0: Okay. Because it could not have been higher. I can't imagine any artist having a higher, let's say, stock price in the 60s and or 70s and not Salvador Dalí, no?
1: I mean, so after the 40s, he became questionable in many ways. Like, a lot of artists despised him because of Franco, like, right, not being engaged. And then, especially Spanish artists, actually. And then he did a lot of publicity and paintings that were not that good just to make money. So he loved money. Like, that was his thing. And he had this idea he saw himself almost as an alchemist, someone who turned biomatter into gold. So a way of doing that was art. And some of his paintings were really good, technically very skilled. Some others were just money, basically.
0: So you said that after the 40s, what about his atomic period? Because that begins after the war, no?
1: Mm-hmm.
0: And that is pretty serious stuff, some of it anyway, no?
1: Yeah, definitely, definitely. And also, like, really, like, the technique becomes better, actually. Like, he paints better.
0: And the technique is not... It's not cubistic. I mean, cubism was different, but it has some parallels or associations with cubism. I guess Picasso was important for him as an influence, huh?
1: Yeah, he was. Yeah. He was one of the father figures. Right. I would say he had three. He had his father, was probably the worst one or the hardest one, and Breton, and Picasso. And Picasso he admired because Picasso was a great painter, actually, also technically. Yeah. He was older, and he was in Paris, and he was already considered a genius.
0: And the way Picasso breaks up the integrity of the of form into the cubistic, not method, but the cubistic style, in the Dalí's atomic art, you find that he is responding to quantum mechanics and the idea that most of an atom is made up of empty space. And that what we take to be the substantial material realities are not that at all. There's just a gaps, huge abysses that inhabit the very things that we take to be stable objects. And when you see his atomic paintings, he has transfigured that into an aesthetics that's really quite compelling.
1: Mm-hmm. Yeah. So I think in that sense, he would have loved to do a cubism or some sort of new style, and maybe that's what he was trying with this atomic mystic period, which is also, if you see, like, there's the atomic, but there's also the mystic, which is again the extremes. It's like nothing more different, actually. Physics and then mysticism. So even that he played with, because he was impressed by the Hiroshima and Nagasaki bombs, but at the same time, soon after, he starts dividing the world not in atoms but in rhinoceros horns. Because he had this idea that everything was divided into rhinoceros horns. There's a lot of painting, like torso by Phidias. Or then he even went to the Paris Zoo and painted a version of the lace maker by Vermeer, who he revered, divided in rhinoceros horns. So that was, again, another example of the paranoid critical method. So he was like, from now on, rhinoceros horns, and everything is rhinoceros horns, and I divide everything in rhinoceros horns, and it actually worked. He applied that to Millet's Angelus, the painting, where he said that there was that was really a narration for the dead child. And then he asked the Louvre to do an X-ray of the painting, and there was a dark mark there. So he said, that's what I said, the dead child there. And then he had a period with bread, too. And then he said that everything was bread, and everything had to do with bread, and from now on everything is bread, and he had bread in all his ballets and bread hats and stuff like that.
0: Is that what he meant by cosmogony, that I'm a cosmogonist, that I see the universe as rhinoceros horns or bread or something?
1: Yeah. Yeah, that's exactly it. So like a pre-Socratic philosopher who would see like fire or water or whatever. Like he also had that dimension of affirmation, basically. Of affirmation of his own madness, because these were things that he was aware that made no sense.
0: Yeah. Accumulation, affirmation. You have a third chapter called Generosity. What was his generosity?
1: So that was the most challenging part of my dissertation, because it's not generosity in the normal sense of the word. Like,
0: yeah, because I remember Buñuel asked him for some money lending, and there's this letter where he gives all these kind of surreal explanations for why he will not give him any money.
1: Right? Yeah, well, one of them is quoting Nietzsche, actually. He quotes Nietzsche and Marquis de Sade, which they both liked, because in Last Door, the final scene is the Marquis de Sade. They were both very fond of Nietzsche, Marquis de Sade, and all this stuff. But then Dalí went with it, and Buñuel became an engaged artist, was like a communist too. So Dalí actually, I think, brought it to the final consequences, and he was Nietzsche to the final consequences. But when Nietzsche talks about generosity, he talks about generating by focusing on oneself. And that's the whole theory about like Christianity too. Like, if you try to just give, then there's nothing that you can give. So I see Dalí in the same sense. Like, Dalí focuses a lot on himself. He's very egocentric, but then he generates a lot too. He produces a lot, not for altruistic reasons. It's not that he wants to help anyone, but he ends up giving. And he gave a lot to Figueres too. I mean, Figueres, his birthplace, if you go there, it's like Dalí city almost right now. And he said, ironically, that he would pee, like he said, like the reign of Danae, which was like kind of peeing on his city. This idea of also like turning excrement into gold. It's like, I'm gonna pee a reign of gold in my city through my museum and everything I will leave there. But he didn't do it for, he wasn't trying to be generous or altruistic. He was just trying to feed himself. So that's the generosity that I talk about. And I don't know, it's not very orthodox, but I think it works in Nietzschean terms, because Nietzsche does talk a lot about like the right giving, the good way of giving, and Sloterdijk, I think when he was here, he also talked about that, like the Nietzsche apostle. And
0: on this radio show, you mean?
1: New gospel.
0: Yeah. And of course, the self-eulogizing that you get in Nietzsche, this first kind of self-promoter, I think Dalí learned that lesson from Nietzsche about how to be market himself.
1: Very well. I think he actually like surpassed Nietzsche in that aspect.
0: Right.
1: And I think that's also what he considers himself better at doing than Nietzsche, because Nietzsche, he saw it as weak. He saw him as someone who wasn't able to affirm himself enough. And Dalí really like went until the final consequences and really created his persona. He was also a buffoon. Like, Nietzsche sees himself as a buffoon in like the prologue to the second edition of the Gay Science, when he says that from now on I'm going to do a parody.
0: Right. Parodia.
1: Yeah, in Kipit Parodia. So in Dalí you see that too. In Dalí, I would say probably in 1942 with his Secret Life, his autobiography with which he presents himself in the American audience, he does that. He starts becoming this kind of buffoon and takes himself seriously, but not really. But at the same time, he says it is essential for him to create this ambiguity for people. And that's why you probably ask me, like, was he serious about his science or not? Like, he didn't want people to know that well. And then he also says, and I don't want to know either. I don't know where is the limit of where I'm serious and a serious philosopher and I'm right, and where I'm just being a clown. So.
0: Well, you could say that this is the Gay Science in aesthetic terms, no? When Nietzsche says that the first imperative is cheerfulness and whatever gaiety means in this different kind of liberated knowledge that Nietzsche was promoting, that there was a certain gay science at work in his buffoonery, which also had a serious aspect, but it had a playful aspect. Unfortunately, nothing of which has been learned by our current president as we speak, who has all the self-eulogizing tendencies of megalomania and narcissism, and yet he has a buffoonery of which he is not quite aware and that he doesn't play with, but he takes seriously. So it makes it even more pathetic. But anyway, that I close that parenthesis. Towards the end of his life, he gets ennobled. No? I read his title at the beginning. He loved that.
1: Yeah, of course. Yeah, he was extremely happy. He's made the Marquis of Púbol, which is a castle that he had bought for Gala, because of course Gala had lovers throughout her life, and Dalí had his own kind of partners, many of whom were sexually ambiguous. Like Amanda Lear, for example, was a man. There were others.
0: And a lot of these were voyeuristic sessions more than...
1: Yeah. He never really wanted to touch much. Mm-hmm. But at the end of his life, Gala started to have too many lovers or something, like he was uncomfortable, so he bought her a castle in the Baix Empordà, which is like 40 miles away from Cadaqués. And then she spent a lot of time there, and she had her lovers there, and then... She's actually buried there. There's a controversy because then Dalí was supposed to be buried there, but then he ended up being buried in his birthplace in Figueras. And that whole castle was kind of a homage to Wagner and Ludwig II and this like decadence of madness, also the Mad King. And then when Gala died, Dalí moved there. And when Dalí was very old, that's when the King of Spain decided to make him the Marquis of that castle, of Púbol.
0: He was very rooted in his region, right, Pau? And in that sense, did he have any Catalan independence kind of streak in him, or was he more of the monarchic, you know, Spain as unified under the crown? And
1: so he had both. He had both. It's complicated. I mean, he was very monarchic, that's for sure. And he was also very Catalan. In many ways, he always claimed like his Catalan heritage. He said that he was the heir of Ramon Llull and the Catalan tradition of philosophy, Francesca Ximenes, and even Pujols, also a contemporary philosopher, who actually would really like to say that when the Catalans traveled throughout the world, they would have everything paid for, which is this self-realizing tendency that Dalí loved. And of course, if he was Catalan, he had to say that being Catalan was the most important thing, because that made him the best. And I think that's something that Stoddard also emphasizes, which is self-eulogy through the group, saying, oh, my group is the best, therefore I am part of the group, therefore I am the best. So he was also Spanish, so he also used the Spanish mystics as an inspiration, and he also put himself there.
0: Yeah, very good. So the Spanish mystics bring up his relation to mysticism, where he speaks about a nuclear mysticism. And he may not have been particularly religious, yet he seemed to be quite committed to Catholicism, if only as a series of rituals, sacraments, performances. Where does he stand in your mind in terms of his religious sentimentalities?
1: So I would say similarly to monarchy, it's like he was monarchic, but he wasn't necessarily like in favor of like a certain king, actually. He was as monarchic as he was anarchist. So in religion, I think he was Catholic, but he didn't really believe. Like, he was more like, he loved the ritual, he loved the paraphernalia. He got married to Gala twice, actually, because he said something that is useless and that is ritual, and I need that, like, that's for me. Which was also a way, I think, to affirm his choices. Because for a while, he was also doubting like whether he made a good decision or not, being with Gala. But then he made it good by affirming it. So,
0: yeah. But towards the end of his life, he did not seem to suffer from any sense of worries about his afterlife.
1: He wanted to be frozen. So that's how much he believed. He wanted to be frozen like Disney, who he actually was friends with.
0: He said on an American television program, I don't know if it was the Dick Cavett Show or 60 Minutes, that I do not believe in my own death.
1: Yeah, so that also goes back to his childhood. Like his mother dying when he was 16 from breast cancer, and then his brother, his dead brother, who had the same name as him. So when his mother died, who he loved very much, he promised himself that he wouldn't die. And the way he does that is by being a genius. He says, I won't die because I will be a genius. My name will be remembered forever, which is kind of true because we're talking about him now. But that was his way of overcoming death. But death is a very important part of his cosmogony too. When he talks about the phoenixology, which is also like pseudoscience that he comes up with, part of his cosmogony, which is the science of dying. The science of dying and then... Being reborn, stronger and more convinced of who he was. So death was always part of his life.
0: Nietzsche also had that same kind of fixation when he went mad that he was going to, he was going to be reborn as the dying god, Dionysus being reborn.
1: Mm-hmm. I don't think he really thought about actually, like, I mean, he knew he was going to die, but he wasn't frozen, but he was mummified. And they actually exhumated his corpse like a year ago because there was this woman who said that she was his daughter. Yeah. And he looked good, apparently. Yeah. He looked good. His mustache was still up. So
0: the claim was false, though, right?
1: Yeah.
0: So, Pao, in the last few minutes that we have left, your dissertation on Nietzsche, I don't know what... It will most likely become a book in one form or another. Is this an important part of Dalí's, I don't call it Dalí's studies, but is it an under-thematized aspect of his career?
1: Absolutely, yeah. That's why I wrote the dissertation, and I think it's essential, actually, to understand Dalí. Because as you said at the beginning, Freud is very present, but Nietzsche is actually not. I mean, like, nobody has really talked about Nietzsche's influence on Dalí. And I think it's very important because Dalí has been, I wouldn't say misjudged, but like, he has been easily condemned as a fascist or someone who was okay with Franco or someone who had no morals. Ian Gibson, who has a really good autobiography about Dalí, he accuses him of that. So I think it's important to at least put Nietzsche in the equation so that we can understand that he had at least a theory behind that. That he was not just a bad person.
0: Right.
1: He maybe or not, but like, was Nietzsche a bad person? Is the Overman a bad person? Yes. I mean, in moral terms, in conventional moral terms, yes. But when you're beyond good and evil, that not so much. And that's why I thought the generosity chapter was important, because he generated a lot. So did Nietzsche. A lot of energy. So I see them both as radioactive material. Something that can give energy, but it can also destroy, like an atomic bomb, or like drugs, like pharmacon, which is both poison and remedy. So with the right amount, they can be very stimulating.
0: Well, that's great. Good luck with that, and we look forward to that publication of that book whenever it's ready.
1: Thank you. Thank you for having me. It's been a pleasure.
0: Definitely. And we learned a lot, and want to tell our listeners we've been speaking here with Pao Gnaar, who is now a doctor in our department of ILAC, namely Iberian Latin American Cultural Studies. And thanks for coming on, Pao. And I'm going to leave us with a song from an album called Surrealistic Pillow. Bye-bye.

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1: KZSU FM Stanford. Welcome to another edition of Hearsay Culture. My name is Dave Levine. I'm a professor at Elon University School of Law, as well as an affiliate scholar at the Center for Internet and Society at Stanford Law School. Today we have back on the show Barbara McQuaid, who a couple of years ago wrote the fantastic book Attack from Within, about the lead up to everything that happened on and after January 6th, and of course, the state of our government. She has done a fantastic summary and catalog and then solution list for where we are today in 2026 in her new book, The Fix, Saving America from the Corruption of a Mob-Style Government. Barbara is a professor at the University of Michigan, but also a former prosecutor, and she spent a number of years at the U.S. Attorney's Office for the Eastern District of Michigan, and so sadly, the parallels between her experience prosecuting organized crime and where we are in 2026 resonate. A book like this wouldn't be complete, I suppose, without having an endorsement from none other than Robert De Niro, which I want to ask you about, Barb, because that's not a typical endorsement that you see in a book like this, but it is quite relevant because, in all seriousness, what we're talking about in 2026 is a degradation of how the federal government has operated, certainly in the modern era. The parallels may be, as Barb talks about, to the Boss Tweed era or to other really broken times in our government. But at the federal level, it's hard to envision where we haven't seen the combination of mob-style tactics, as Barb writes about, on the part of our president, but also seeping into a variety of other areas of the federal government, and also expectations with regard to how the government operates. At the highest level, what we're talking about here is democracy, and we're talking about the rule of law. But at the more fundamental level, we're talking about the kind of government and the kind of society that we want. It is very difficult to have a discussion like this that doesn't get almost immediately dismissed as political or as ideological in a way that would alienate a significant portion of the U.S. population. But I think what we have here, and I'm speaking personally, is something more fundamental. Regardless of your politics, regardless of whether you like the president or not, the question really that we focus on today is what the rule of law means and what kind of country we want. And in a very serious way, this president and this second administration causes us to ask those questions, right? There's nothing, in other words, that stops human beings from building a government, whether it's an autocracy or whether it's a Athenian democracy that they want. Ultimately, people decide. And because we have the right to vote and because we have a system of government that includes the rule of law, people have the ability to change that. That fundamental question remains even if the ability to vote is under attack, even if the challenges associated with getting good information, which is a lot of what Barbara wrote about in Attack from Within and we'll talk about today, are huge. And of course, the giant asterisk on July 9th, 2026 is that we're also dealing with artificial intelligence and all the ramifications of that. Through this book, you have, and we're going to talk about this, a listing, and we can't possibly go through all of it today, but I want to highlight some stuff that's relevant to Hearsay Culture listeners about where we are and the parallels to organized crime behavior. But in the second half, roughly, of the book, Barbara talks about solutions, and those solutions range from law to a variety of other areas, and we're going to dig in on all of that. Barb is a professor from practice at the University of Michigan, her alma mater. She teaches courses in criminal law, criminal procedure, national security, and data privacy, a fellow law professor, and we both do our best to make sure that we're not just talking to law students, which is always a challenge, and so we're going to make this a broader conversation. She is also a legal analyst for NBC News and MS Now, a co-host co-host of the podcast Sisters-in-Law. She was the Eastern District of Michigan U.S. Attorney from 2010 to 2017, appointed by former President Obama, and was the first woman to serve in that position. She worked as a sports writer, a copy editor, a judicial law clerk, an associate in private practice, and an assistant U.S. attorney. She is joining us from her office in Ann Arbor. Barb, thank you so much for joining us and coming back on Hearsay Culture.
2: Yeah, thanks, Dave. Great to be with you. Always good to have a conversation with you.
1: So let's jump right in, right? As I mentioned, Attack from Within, it was only a couple of years ago, right? And did a terrific job in positioning us for the discussion today. But what caused you and why did you feel like you needed to do this particular follow-up and draw these particular parallels?
2: Yeah, I wasn't at all eager to write another book. I was like kind of good with the book that I had written. But boy, what I was seeing in the early days of the second Trump administration reminded me of the kinds of tactics I saw in cases that I was involved with at the U.S. Attorney's Office, organized crime enterprises, corrupt public officials, con men, and some of those same tactics. And as you say, I don't care if you are left of Karl Marx or right of Attila the Hun or anywhere in between. I don't care about Republican and Democratic politics. What I care about is good government. As lawyers, you know, we are taught to learn that process is everything. It is the ends can never justify the means, because then the whole experiment falls apart. It's all about rule of law, pillars of democracy, resolving our disputes either at the ballot box or through courts of law. And instead, what we see is, in my opinion, an administration that is using power simply to amass more power. And it's a tactic that I saw with extortionists. The idea is, I will inflict pain on my rivals to obtain leverage. And with that leverage, I can coerce them to come to the table and negotiate their own punishment. And I say that after observing things like this administration going after law firms, falsely accusing them of weaponizing the law simply by hiring lawyers who at one point or another were advocating for cases against Donald Trump. You know, people like Robert Mueller, who investigated the Russia matter. People like Mark Elias, who was a lawyer for the Clinton campaign. Those law firms were told, you are going to lose your security clearances, you are going to lose your access to federal buildings, including access to courthouses. Good luck practicing law if you can't enter the courthouse. And so he forced them to the table to negotiate pro bono legal services. But what I learned in my work as a prosecutor is that so often the victim of extortion thinks, I'm going to pay off the extortionist and then I'll be good. Like, that'll be the end of it and everything will be over. But in fact, what people learn, sadly, is that it's never over, because once you pay the extortionist, they own you. Right. They will come back for more. And most importantly, they control your ability to complain about it. So one of the cases we prosecuted in my office while I was U.S. attorney was against Detroit Mayor Kwame Kilpatrick, who was involved in kickback schemes. If you wanted a lucrative public works contract, $10 and $20 million contracts for water and sewer projects, you had to kick back a little money for the mayor and his cronies. And so sometimes these firms resisted for a long time, but once they paid, they would just keep coming back and asking for more and more money. And what is the victim to do, right? Go to the police and say, hey, I want to complain about a bribe I paid. I paid a bribe and now they want me to pay more. You're compromised. And I think we see that with law firms, with universities, with media outlets, with foreign allies, members of Congress, even cabinet members who, once they cross this line and appease the president, they are neutralized. And I think that is something that we are seeing today in our political scheme to the detriment of the American people.
1: Well, you know, given your background in criminal law, you know, as you think about these issues, what in legal process and in and being a prosecutor resonates for you in terms of analyzing the behavior and then addressing it?
2: You know, I think it's this idea that you have to play by the rules. I think one of the things that President Trump has done is, by pandering to certain constituencies, he has inoculated himself to some of his corrupt activities. If you believe that the mob boss kind of runs your neighborhood, you just sort of accept it, you shrug, and it's business as usual. But what it means is nobody speaks up when someone is unjustly enriching themselves. No one speaks up when they see somebody, interfering with the rule of law. You know, at the Department of Justice, the idea that a president would demand that an attorney general file criminal charges against one's political rivals is just unheard of in the history of the Department of Justice. But it does remind me of these parallels of people with a willingness to accept that that's just the way it is, a sense of inevitability. And I think one of the things reminds me of the way John Gotti ran his criminal enterprise, which was he didn't hide. He was loud and proud. He wore, multi-thousand dollar suits and silk ties, and he strolled around as if he owned the place. And I think we see something similar with President Trump, with putting up his, triumph arc in Washington, putting his picture on various things, whether it's the Department of Justice building or his face on passports, coins, currency, his name on all these things. It's not just narcissism, though there may be a little bit of that, but it is this idea that I am invincible and you shouldn't try to oppose me because I will ruthlessly use all of the tools of power I have against you. I think it's why, members of the media have resolved some of these, in my opinion, frivolous defamation lawsuits. I think because they fear appropriately that if they contest these lawsuits in court, he has other levers of power he will use against them. He can block their mergers, which are multi-billion dollar deals. He can use the FCC to take away their license. He can control the FTC and some of these other agencies that are engaged in enforcement actions against organizations. And so I think this ruthlessness brings with it an intimidation and a chilling effect that causes people to restrict their own speech and their own willingness to push back.
1: The American voter reelected President Trump after January 6th, after everything that we knew from the first administration. And, it almost begs the question of what's new, right? In other words, I could imagine some listeners saying, or thinking, Barb has written this book, but we know who he is. We know what he's doing. We've made this choice. I mean, the cynical view would almost be, we get the government, we deserve, but that's obviously not your view and certainly not mine. What's different in this second administration? Because we certainly saw lots of this kind of behavior in the first administration. In your view, what's different now in the second iteration of the Trump administration that warrants this examination?
2: I think this is a very different administration from Trump's first administration. When he came in the first time, I think he did not understand how Washington works. I think he expected to come in and be a CEO the way he had run his businesses. And of course, government is not like a business. And thank goodness it's not, because the job of government is not to earn a profit. The job of government is to serve the people. But I think he was frustrated when he surrounded himself last time, the first term, with career professionals, people who had worked, his attorneys general were Jeff Sessions and William Barr. They may have shared his worldview politically, but they also followed the rule of law. Jeff Sessions recused himself rather than participate in the Russia investigation because of his activities with Russians during the campaign. William Barr refused to go along with false claims of a stolen election in 2020. And so, in the same way, he had people, Mick Masters was there. John Kelly was a chief of staff. These were serious people who had worked in prior administrations and in government. This time around, instead of those kinds of people, he has surrounded himself with ideologues and people who put loyalty to him above all else. And I think that is what is different this time around. He is running this administration much more the way we would expect a mob boss to run a criminal organization than the way we would expect a president to run a White House or an administration. And I say that based on the people he has surrounded himself with: Pete Hegseth, Kash Patel, Linda McMahon, people who would never qualify for their positions in any cabinet by a Republican or Democratic president. But what do they have in common? They have demonstrated their loyalty to Donald Trump and a willingness to do what he wants them to do. You know, Mark Esper was the defense secretary in the first Trump administration, was horrified when the president asked aloud whether they couldn't send the military to attack protesters and just shoot them in the legs or something. Right. This time around, who knows, right? We've got Pete Hegseth, who did send National Guardsmen to American cities. We've got Kash Patel, who is investigating people like Jim Comey, actually for the 8647 Seychelles scandal. They're reviewing ballots from the 2020 election in Fulton County. So this is the challenge, because the American people suffer when we've got loyalists around the president as opposed to people who are there for their expertise. It is sort of like what we see in Putin's Russia, where his advisors told him that he could get in and out of Ukraine in a week because of overly optimistic assessments about the readiness of their military. They don't give him candid advice. They just tell the boss what they think he wants to hear. I suppose that means it's no surprise that we find ourselves mired in a war in Iran. But one lesson that gives me some optimism, Dave, is what I've seen not only with mobsters, but with con men. And I think at his heart, Donald Trump is a huckster. He's a salesman. He's a marketing genius, I think. People underestimate him. But I also think he's a con man. One of the things that he was elected on this time around was inflation. Remember, everybody was talking about the cost of eggs in 2024. Well, inflation is up. And he also promised no foreign wars. It would be all America first. Here we are in Iran with no real exit strategy. We also attacked Venezuela unprovoked. And so I think at some point, even Trump himself says this in The Art of the Deal, that, you know, you can get away with a little hyperbole and people like to hear about big, wonderful, exciting plans. But at some point, you've got to deliver the goods. And if you don't deliver the goods, people will catch on. That happens in every Ponzi scheme, every investment fraud ever, when people realize, hey, I'm not getting that 50% return you promised, or that land you sold me in Florida turns out to be swampland. Eventually, the gig is up. And I feel like that could be happening with Donald Trump in light of his approval ratings around 38%.
1: Right. Yeah. As of right now in July 2026. We're chatting with Barb McQuaid, author of the book The Fix, Saving America from the Corruption of a Mob Style Government, on KZSU FM Stanford and the Hearsay Culture Network. One thing that I find interesting here, Barb, and I want to get your take on it, is that there seem to be two primary views of what's going on in the Trump administration with regard to basic levels of competence. I'm not talking about the people within the MAGA movement, but commentators. One view is it's complete incompetence. There is no strategy. There is no theory. There is no method to the madness. And then you've seen others articulate a very specific, this is how the Trump administration does things, or this is the animating theory or principle. And I think when I read these discussions, when I read this commentary, there's a distinction that I think you're alluding to here that I want to ask you about, which is a method to the madness and a goal with regard to the substance of the policies versus a method of, as you pointed out in the beginning, procedure, how we do things. From the outside, I have no personal knowledge of any of this, right? From the outside, I think I do buy the point that you're making, that there is ultimately, if there's a procedure here, which is very specific, even if the substantive outcomes, right, and the substantive policy goals seem in all different directions. I mean, yesterday, and again, we're talking on July 9th, 2026, but yesterday, the president had a press conference in Ankara, Turkey, with the president of Ukraine, right, Volodymyr Zelensky, and he appeared to sound roughly speaking, pro-Ukraine. At the same time that, as you point out, the administration generally has seemed to be extremely supportive, ultimately, of Putin and not willing to challenge him. So is that a distinction worth making, that there's a procedure here, and you analogize it to organized crime, that's very articulate and very specific, whereas the substance is all over the place? Or is that not a distinction worth drawing, or do you agree?
2: Oh, no, I think it's a really important distinction. You know, my personal assessment is that Trump's game is about enriching himself, enjoying fame and attention.

0: became very unpopular, he distanced himself from it. But that's also an important voting block. And so he has embraced many of those policies. Some of them are, you know, smaller government, like the slashing of DOGE,
1: right.
0: No more foreign aid. And then I think there's also this, he is tapping into the, I guess I'll call it racist, bigoted, xenophobic, homophobic segment of American society. And but so by demonizing immigrants and demonizing the LGBTQ community or attacking DEI can score some points with that constituency. And so I don't know that there's a coherence to the substance other than what are the groups I need to please to build my constituency. And then I'll add one more that I think is also important to him, which is the billionaire class. The tech bros, deregulation, avoiding regulation. He has cultivated a lot of support from very, you know, the crypto industry.
1: Right.
0: These are all powerful donors to political causes. And so he has patched together a coalition of support that has become a formidable political force. But in terms of here is my coherent foreign policy strategy, it really feels like it's simply about asserting power, trying to bring our allies to their knees. And as you know, some people have expressed a fear of really disrupting the world order that has existed since the end of World War II, which put us on top by supporting and lifting up other democracies, by building soft power through things like USAID. You know, all of that good work helped to safeguard the United States. And it was considered in our best interest to lift up democracies around the world, because when other countries have democratic forms of government, we have fewer wars, fewer famines, fewer refugee crises, and more and better trade partners.
1: Right.
0: So it benefits us, too, to sort of be the good guy on the world stage. And instead, Donald Trump wants to be the tough guy on the world stage. I think that fits his personality, but it may enrich him. I don't know that it's going to make our country better. In fact, I fear that it is going to make our country worse. So I think I share your view that he is very careful in the machinery of the process, and I don't think there is a coherent substantive strategy.
1: Yeah. You know, we're both lawyers, both law professors. I thought it was very interesting, and this I don't think this has been talked about enough, that you point out the president's connection to Roy Cohn, right? The infamous attorney,
0: yep.
1: from all of the blacklisting work that was done in the 50s and later. And of course, you know, as you point out, right, attorney for many criminals. And related to that, right, as you talk about the apparent studying, I'll use that term loosely, of Niccolo Machiavelli, right, famously of the ends justify the means, but it's much more than that, by organized crime. Talk to us a little bit about the president's relationship to Roy Cohn, and related to that, you know, if there's a, you know, center to this, you know, spoke, it seems to be, right, Roy Cohn, in a sense, right? As it relates to the president and Machiavelli, as it relates to organized crime.
0: Yeah, I think, you know, President Trump, as I said, I think is sometimes underestimated for his skills. You know, he's not a great speller. He writes in all caps. He's got a very limited vocabulary. I don't think he's a student of history. But I do think that there are certain tactics about amassing power that he has studied carefully. And one of his early mentors, as you said, was Roy Cohn. Roy Cohn represented Donald Trump and his father in the 1970s when they were sued by the Department of Justice for race discrimination in their housing units. Roy Cohn got his start as an assistant U.S. attorney in the Southern District of New York, one of the very finest prosecutor's offices in the country. And he learned there how to be a lawyer, how the system works, and unfortunately, how to oppose it effectively. And then he went on to work with Joseph McCarthy, as you said, during the Red Scare. He was counsel to Joseph McCarthy. He was the one lining up those hearings and preparing those questions to try to make people look like they were communists during the Red Scare. So he knows about witch hunts. He then went on to represent many members of the mafia in New York City. And he learned a strategy that he taught Donald Trump, which is to admit nothing, deny everything, turn the table.

0: tables on your accusers, claim that they are the wrongdoers, and you are the victim. And you see Donald Trump use that strategy again and again and again. He uses it in the cases against him. Delay, slow walk, draw things out, wear down your opponent. And he's done that. He did that in the criminal cases against him, and he was able to run out the clock. He was able to convince people that it is the government who was, weaponizing law enforcement as opposed to, his own wrongdoing that is what caused his indictments. As a prosecutor, I've heard these arguments before. One of the most common strategies for the defense is to put law enforcement on trial. My client didn't actually do this bad thing. It's because the police were out to get him, or my client may have done this thing, but what they did was worse, or everybody does it. That is not an excuse, and you hear it again and again. And most often, juries see through that. But I think that with, the capture of Fox News and some of the ways that the president is able to monopolize the airwaves, he was able to convince people that these things were just not true and that he was the victim. So he used the Roy Cohn tactic to perfection. You also ask about Machiavelli. He is, of course, a philosopher who wrote things like it's better to be feared than loved, that the ends justify the means, that all's fair, when you're fighting, that it's important to win. And this is the sort of philosopher laureate of the mafia. They all read The Prince, and they all understand that that is the code. That is how life works. And I think Donald Trump himself has embraced this. It is not about virtue. It is not about lifting up others. It's not about love of democracy. It's about getting ahead and winning. And that is the strategy that I think Donald Trump has embraced, which I think is why we see such parallels to mob tactics.
1: 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We're both also, right, I use fan loosely, not fan as in fan of the behavior, but fan of the film, The Godfather. And you use The Godfather and a very famous scene, which I want to play right now and talk about, the opening scene to the first Godfather. And we could spend the rest of the show, Barb, debating whether one or two is the best Godfather. I have my own opinions. I'm sure you do. We can eliminate three. I don't think we need to talk about. But one and two, we could debate. I guess I should ask you. No, okay, I can't do it. One or two. Which one's better?
0: Yeah, two.
1: Yeah, yeah.
0: I think they're both outstanding.
1: Yeah.
0: But what I think about two is the evolution of Michael. Yeah. Is so fascinating to watch him go from, an innocent, idealistic young soldier to the new Don.
1: Yeah,
0: I think it's fascinating.
1: It is. I feel one still is the one for me, and for me it's a similar parallel. It's the degradation of the Don, played by Marlon Brando, and how he struggles with, as a father, how he struggles with Michael not being what he hoped he would be, and then the hotheads. I don't think, 50 years later, spoilers at this point.
0: Maybe people haven't seen it yet. It came out in the early 70s.
1: Yeah, I'm about to say, if you've had 50 years, if you've been alive that long, but we could debate this forever.
0: Yeah,
1: here's what I want to play, because you cited in the book, and I want to bring this to the fore for those that are not familiar, and there's no shame, but I still want to make sure that we have this. This is the scene that you refer to, where in the opening of the film, where Bonacera, who is a person that knows the Don, played by Marlon Brando, comes to him to ask for a favor. And as you talk about it in the book, the concept here that we're talking about is fealty, which I want to talk about after we listen to this scene.
2: Be my friend. Godfather.
3: Good. Someday, and that day may never come, I'll call upon you to do a service for me. But until that day, accept this justice as a gift on my daughter's wedding day.
1: Fealty, right? What I think is perhaps the most underexplored of all of the issues here, change, and you alluded to it, but it's not just having people who are willing to do your bidding, but it's much more than that. So How do you use this scene to help people understand what's going on today?
0: Yeah, so Amerigo Bonacera is coming to Don Corleone for a favor to ask him to have some men beaten who harmed his daughter. And, you know, the godfather says, you got to call me friend. You got to kiss my ring. You got to bow to me. And so finally he does all of these things. And then he says, you know, someday, and that day may never come, you'll do a favor for me. And so he sort of promises fealty, right? Like it's an open-ended. It isn't a, you know, pay me $200 and I'll do this thing, or $2,000 and I'll do this thing, right? It's not an open-ended, it's not a final transaction. It's very open-ended. The day may never come, but you kind of owe me. And he does come back later in the movie and ask for payment of that, of that favor.
1: Right.
0: But it's the same way, I think, every time he extorts a law firm and they cave, every time he complains to a university that he's going to withhold their grant money unless they agree to change their DEI program or their curriculum or fire somebody. I think it's the same thing he's doing to the media. Every time he files a frivolous lawsuit and they pay rather than defend themselves in a very defensible case, all of these people who agree to pay up, I think, aren't realizing that what they're doing is they are making this open-ended request that they're now owned by him. I think we see it, you know, if you were ever to make Godfather 4, the Trump administration, I think Marco Rubio is the Michael character. Mm-hmm. Because early on, he is willing to depart from President Trump. But ultimately, you know, there's that scene that gets used in a meme where he's just sort of sitting there like that.
1: Yeah.
0: He ultimately performs for Trump. He gets trotted out at the meeting with Zelensky. He sits there uncomfortably, but ultimately he gets fully on board with President Trump, that everything he's doing is, you know, valid and worthwhile. And, you know, he's owned now. He can never disagree with the president or he'll be thrown under the bus. I mean, even J.D. Vance, who once referred to Trump as America's Hitler, has now been fully on board with, you know, Donald Trump and will do and say whatever he needs to support him. I mean, Marco Rubio goes so far as to wear shoes that were gifted to him by President Trump that don't fit. They're the wrong size because he doesn't dare complain or disrespect the boss by not accepting the gift. So I think the parallels are really very similar.
1: Barb, what I see from all of this, right, and I think it's a theme that is needs even more exploration, and I think you've raised it here really well, is fealty is not the only method, but it's really at the center of what the Trump 2.0 administration is doing. And so solutions seem to have to turn to how do we break, right? Or how do we change the calculation on the part of the Bonaceras of the world, right? To recognize or to not be susceptible to that kind of manipulation, to that kind of pressure, to that fealty. Because in order for that tactic to work, right, there have to be people on the other end that are willing to go that route. And as you pointed out before, and as we've talked about in the prior discussion, there were those people in the previous administration, right, who were not susceptible to it. And of course, while the level of behavior is unprecedented, it's not like politics hasn't heavily been about fealty and loyalty. I'm not comparing the two, although it's not far off, but I was a young staffer in the mid-1990s in Albany when Shelley Silver was a speaker who later went to jail for corruption himself. And I saw firsthand what political pressure looks like and how that can operate. And I was a junior staffer. I wasn't certainly someone getting pressure, but I was certainly someone getting pressure to pressure or to impact the elected official for whom I worked. And so the question or the issue is, right, where is the problem, right, that in my view that allows for this to occur? And of course it's hyper complex, but I want to pose an additional, right, theory as to why someone like Trump can do what he's doing, and also more broadly how we get so many people elected in this space. Larry Lessig, a mentor of mine who has written on this topic in recent years, views the system of government as being broken, right? He is focused heavily on campaign finance, and money, which, at least in my mind, and I don't see that being as big an issue here because it's the president who's bringing the pressure as opposed to lobbyists funding campaigns, although that's still a big part of it. But do you think it's the system of government? I don't mean democracy, or maybe I do mean, I'll ask, right? Is it government that's allowing this to happen now, right? Do we have a broken system of government, and has this president merely revealed that it's broken, or has it been broken for a long time?
0: Well, one of the things I talk about in the fix, in leading up to the solutions that I propose for fixing it, is what Oliver Wendell Holmes referred to as the bad man in the law. And so, you know, the good man sees a set of rules and works to comply with them just because it's the right thing to do to comply with the rules. You enter into a contract, you do your best to fulfill your promises in your contract. The bad man sees the law simply as an obstacle to navigate around. They look for loopholes. Maybe it's better for me to just breach my contract. I'll be better off because I can get a better deal somewhere else. And so even I promise somebody something and I sign some documents. If I breach, I owe him some damages, but it's fine. I'll just pay him off, and because then I can go make more money doing something else. That's this bad man theory of government. You know, there are lawyers who advise people about tax loopholes and other kinds of things, and that's how we navigate the system. But people who are sworn to serve the American people, to support and defend the Constitution, to take care that the laws be faithfully executed, we have always expected them to be better than the bad man. We have expected them to not honor only the letter of the law, but also the spirit of the law in the best interests of the people. Now, certainly there are lots of gaps in our legal system. Our Constitution is a very broad blueprint for governing, intentionally so, giving people the freedom to enact statutes and other things as the country continued to evolve toward a more maturing society. But what I believe we see in President Trump is someone who is willing to exploit those gaps and exploit those weaknesses and push the limits of his own executive power. You know, doing things like declaring an emergency on the southern border based on an invasion, which is supposed to mean military invasion. Instead, he said, well, we've got a kind of invasion with all of these immigrants coming across, right, and therefore I can impose all of these emergency authorities that I have. Or declaring birthright citizenship unconstitutional, even though the 14th Amendment specifically says that people born in this country are citizens, or usurping the congressional power and imposing tariffs as the executive when that is a legislative power under the Constitution. In some instances, we have seen the courts rein him in, but in others, he's been successful in one way. Most recently, this case called United States versus Slaughter, mm-hmm, where he fired a Federal Trade Commissioner, in violation of a statute that said that Federal Trade Commissioners get to serve a specified term and can be fired only for just cause, and fired her just because she was appointed by Joe Biden and he wanted her out.
1: Right.
0: In upholding that, the court has now allowed the president to amass even more power. And I think this idea of fealty means now, if he can fire anybody in the executive branch, I think the problem might get worse before it gets better.
1: Yeah.
0: Because since 1883, when the Pendleton Act was passed, we have had all kinds of statutory protections from political and partisan interference in the work of the federal civil service. Is what has given us independent scientists and doctors able to do things even when they did not suit the interests of the person in office. That may be gone now with the ability of a president to fire anybody. So a country that rewards fealty, I think, is going to be even worse off than we were before. But maybe this becomes an opportunity for us to say, we need to elect better people.
1: Right.
0: The system doesn't really just safeguard itself. We need people to scrutinize these things. President Trump was quoted recently in the New York Times as saying that he realized early in his second term that the public doesn't care about conflicts of interest and corruption. And so he's hawking, you know, cryptocurrency and profiting off of it. He told people to buy Dell stock after he bought his own and watched it rise. And he cleared $2.2 billion in 2025. Why don't people care? I think maybe we need to help people to care, to educate people about what's happening and how it is affecting each of us individually. Maybe that's what will make us care. The idea that all of us are getting relatively poorer as we see this wealth disparity in our country that is fueled by the money in politics. So I will agree with your colleague that money in politics is part of the problem. Since the Supreme Court decided two big cases, Buckley versus Valeo in the 1970s, and then Citizens United in 2010, we have seen the floodgates open to dark money, super PACs, such that billionaires can now really dictate the outcome of elections, and has disempowered those of us who are just mere voters. Or if we donate, it's, you know, $20 here or there, this small-time donors. And so I think getting the money out of politics is an important part of the fix.
1: You know, the aspect that you we refer to here involving the courts and the rule of law, I want to get your opinion on. You know, I have been of the opinion that the court, that at least the lower courts have held for the most part. I mean, there's always going to be a few judges, you know, who are not going to do their job well. But at the trial and appellate level, generally speaking, I think the courts have held. The Supreme Court, unfortunately, has become hyper-politicized for a variety of reasons, and that's a whole topic for another day. But do you agree with that assessment? Do you think in the midst of all of this that, generally speaking, that the average American, right, can rely on the rule of law when it comes to certainly the bread and butter issues, a breach of contract case, a slip and fall case, that the judge that they're in front of, again, I want to put aside the Supreme Court that unfortunately is in a different place in my view, are working?
0: Yeah, I think that, you know, in 95% of cases across America, the system is still working and is working just fine. We have judges, we have lawyers, we have prosecutors, defenders, private practitioners, and I think it's working just fine. But I think one of the hazards that I am seeing is that in some of these very high profile cases, we are seeing the Justice Department act not as lawyers for the people, for the United States, but as Donald Trump's lawyer. And I don't just say that based on my observations of the way they're behaving. I say that based on things like Acting Attorney General Todd Blanche held a conference call with all the U.S. attorneys in the country and told them that their chief client was Donald Trump. That's not how it's supposed to work. You represent the United States of America, the interests of the people, not the interests of the president. I remember when I became U.S. attorney, all of us had orientation during the Obama administration in Washington for a week. And one day we got to go over and visit with the president. You know, it was just for a photo op in the East Room. We stood on the risers the way the sports teams do. And one of the things President Obama said to us is, just remember, even though I appointed you, you don't serve me. Right. You serve the Constitution and the American people. And I think Donald Trump either doesn't understand that, doesn't want to understand that, or he does understand it and he doesn't care because he wants the people to serve him. He wants his Roy cone. If you look at some of the orders that were used to fire people from the Justice Department or the FBI merely because they worked on cases against the January 6th defendants or they worked on cases against Donald Trump, they were told that the reason they were being fired is that they could not be trusted that they would execute President Trump's agenda faithfully. Now, the Constitution, it sounds a little close. The Constitution says that you must take care that the law be faithfully executed. Right. And they're twisting it just a little bit. What they're saying is President Trump's agenda needs to be faithfully executed. That's not the job of a Justice Department lawyer. The job of the Justice Department lawyer is to administer justice. Even though you may lose cases from time to time, what's most important is serving the interests of justice. It means calling your own fouls. It means admitting when the facts are bad against you. And it's what earns Justice Department lawyers what's called the presumption of regularity. That is, when you go into court and say something, the judge believes you. You don't have to come in with an affidavit or a witness. You could just represent things to be true. And what we're seeing now is many judges saying, you've burned me, you've lied to me, you've failed to fulfill my order. As a result, you've lost that presumption of regularity. And what I worry about, Dave, is that that's going to have an effect in future administrations on the ability of the Justice Department lawyers to perform their jobs and protect the American people. Yeah. Because if judges don't give Justice Department lawyers the presumption of regularity, we're going to see juries not believing them, returning not guilty verdicts in cases where wrongdoers are going to be held unaccountable and free to go even after they've committed serious crimes. So I think eroding trust in the Justice Department will have a very bad long-term effect in public safety in this country.
1: You know, we're recording on July 9th, and yesterday, I want to ask you, I think we see an example of, at least broadly speaking, American democracy working well, in my view, in the withdrawal of Graham Plattner from the race in Maine. And you'd have to be under a rock to not be familiar with this at this point, but the nutshell being that Plattner won the Democratic primary in the midst of having had a Nazi death's head tattoo on his chest, which many people thought should have been enough for his candidacy. I certainly was among them, but I'm not a Maine voter. But then subsequent to that, the New York Times and others began to report repeated examples and accusations made by women who had dated or been in other relationships with Plattner, alleging that he had been abusive, verbally, maybe through physical contact, and then most recently, allegations that appear to be rape. Now, these are all allegations, to be clear, but pressure was then brought up, speaking of procedure, right? Pressure was then brought on him by his supporters, people like Senator Sanders and others, saying this is too far and you need to drop out. And he spent a few days, and then ultimately yesterday, July 8th, announced that he is withdrawing his candidacy. Now, assuming he goes through with it, that's the end of that saga. But here's the question, right? Here's an example of a situation where information is made public again, not proven, and he denies them, and we need to be absolutely clear about that. And you and I are certainly not making allegations as to what's true or not with regard to them. But the fact remains, allegations were made. Eventually, a line is crossed. He withdraws. And now, ideally, right, we have a candidate that, from at least the perception, would be more suited to be a U.S. senator. Are there lessons to be taken from this most recent example of where politics operated in a space that perhaps, and again, time will tell whether this is true or not, remove someone from the process who shouldn't be a U.S. senator?
0: Yeah, it's really interesting, too, about what parties care about. I think the Democratic Party cares very much about the way that candidates have treated women in the past, that it's disqualifying if you've mistreated women in the past. At least we do today. I still harbor a grudge against Bill Clinton for the way he abused his relationship and the power imbalance that he had with Monica Lewinsky. You know, we saw Pete Hegseth get confirmed despite similar kinds of allegations from women. And so there's different tolerance, I think, for these kinds of allegations. But what it says to me is that maybe U.S. Senate, it shouldn't be your first public office. Yeah. I think vetting candidates is important. And, you know, if you've raped somebody, like, don't run for office. It's going to come out and it's kind of bad. We don't know, of course, the facts about this particular case in the case of Graham Plattner, whether it's true or not true. But, if someone accused me of a horrible crime that I didn't commit, I would probably stay in there and contest it. You may recall that Robert Mueller was accused of sexual improprieties. He said, they called me to say someone's going to accuse me of this. So I'm reporting it out to the world, and it didn't happen. And, go ahead and do whatever you want to do with it. Same with Joe Biden. There were allegations about him, and, they were vetted. But, you know, when you're at that high of a level and you've been running for office all your life, people kind of know whether there are skeletons in your closet or not. Kind of reminds me of the case of George Santos. Remember, George Santos was elected to Congress and had all kinds of false things in his past that no one had really bothered to vet. It seems like, candidates need to realize that in today's day and age, if you've got skeletons in your closet, they're coming out. And, maybe that means that there are people who are no longer going to be able to run for public office. But do yourself and your party a favor if you've got those kinds of black eyes, and let somebody else campaign. Because now Graham Plattner has put his party in, I think, at a real disadvantage. They've got to scramble to find someone to replace him, and that person's going to have a very short period of time to run in the general election.
1: Yeah.
0: I guess the lesson is that maybe parties need to do a better job of vetting their candidates so that they don't, end up winning primaries, and only once they rise to that level and undergo such scrutiny do these facts about them come out.
1: Also, though, do you think it suggests, and again, we have a few minutes here and we've been talking about some solutions, I want to get to them directly, right, that voting still matters, right? I mean, ultimately, I don't know the motivations of any of the people who changed their minds, right? But let's be clear, right? If the calculation is we want a candidate who can win and now you can't win, now you need to go, and it's because people are going to vote. And so turning to solutions, right? What do you see as, the top three, if you could wave the proverbial magic wand, right, and have three reforms or three changes, what are they to address the problems that you talk about in the first half of your book?
0: Yeah. I think one is to eliminate big money from politics. So overturning Citizens United, it would probably take a constitutional amendment. Some states are trying to change the corporate structure so that corporations can't make political donations, but you would still have individuals who can give money to super PACs. So I would overturn Citizens United, probably with a constitutional amendment. I would also propose term limits for Supreme Court justices with perhaps a 18-year term with staggered terms so that every president gets to appoint maybe three, and you know that your president's getting to appoint three every term, so you don't get this mismatch just based on luck of who died during somebody's term. That would be another. And then with regard to the way we select our members of Congress, who are now so entrenched, I would say eliminate gerrymandering. We've done that in my home state of Michigan with a ballot initiative that created an independent citizens redistricting committee. And now that group picks our districts, and they're not done to put the thumb on a scale for either Republicans or Democrats. It's done to make common sense. And so voters have power to choose their representatives instead of vice versa.
1: And of course, this show is on KZSU FM Stanford. My full-time job is at Elon University in North Carolina, which is, which is the center of gerrymandering. And so certainly living through that, it changes the dynamic in the state. Last question for you, Barbara, because unfortunately we're out of time. Again, we're both law professors. I talk to law students. I talked to law students yesterday, and I talk to law students all the time about their careers. I consider it a privilege and an honor, and I enjoy, to the extent I can do it, which is the main reason why I became a law professor, helping good people become attorneys, because as I've said for years, the law and our profession is the bulwark against chaos. If the rule of law falls, everything else is over. What do you tell your students who, again, forget politics, because I don't think it, I mean, it does matter, but that's not the issue, who want to be good attorneys and want to improve our society. What do you tell them today in light of all of the reasons that you articulate in the first half of the book to say, forget it, right? To be cynical, right? And which may not, which frankly may be justified, right? Look at the Supreme Court. Look at how the president and others, right, have flaunted, right, the rule of law. What do you tell young lawyers? What do you say to them about who come to you as they come to me and saying, should I do it? Is it worth doing?
0: Yeah. Oh, I tell them we need good lawyers more than ever, and we need to have a deep respect for the rule of law. I sometimes hear people say who are Democrats, well, they, Republicans, have done these awful things, so now we need to similarly violate the rule of law so that we can just fight back and equalize. Right. Otherwise, we're bringing a knife to a gunfight. You know, you hear that phrase all the time. And I think what matters more is restoring these norms of democracy, restoring, you know, courts as places of integrity, our legislature as a true check on executive power, choosing executives to run our government in the executive branch as the president, who are people of good character, who will pledge in their campaign that they will respect the independence of the Justice Department. And so we need good lawyers to solve all of these problems. You know, it's no surprise that Donald Trump went after the law firms immediately upon taking office and sought to neutralize some of the biggest law firms in America. And that's because during his first term, those were the firms that were filing challenges to some of his programs. Those were the firms that sent armies of associates to airports when Trump imposed his travel ban to represent individuals, some of whom were green card holders, who got detained when they showed up back home in the country of their residence. And so this time, he took them off the playing field and neutralized them because he understood how much power they have. As lawyers, we have power to right those wrongs, to level the playing field. And so I think lawyers are more important than ever to restoring the rule of law in this country.
1: 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Robert De Niro and I both recommend the book. I've never said that before. Now I can say it. Thank you so much for joining us today on Hearsay Culture. I look forward to having you back. Thank you for this contribution. Thank you for taking the time.
0: Thank you, Dave. My pleasure to be with you.
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This is Zootopia on KZSU Stanford, playing tracks from albums our DJs have played the most over the last 25 years. And at the bottom of every hour, a track recently added to our rotation of the very latest music in our library.

0: guys just didn't want it bad enough. That should have been an easy win. What were you doing out there? You gotta hustle. You could have made that play if you'd been open.
1: On the car ride home after the game, when you think you're helping by telling me what I did wrong and what I need to work on, all I hear is that I'm not good enough, that I'm supposed to be perfect, that it's not okay to lose. On the car ride home, all I need to hear is how much you love me and enjoy watching me play, that my worth isn't determined by my performance, that even on my worst day, I am worthy, that you see me learning, growing, and doing my best, and that is enough.
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And at the bottom of every hour, a track recently added to our rotation of the very latest music in our library.

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2: 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This is Zootopia

And a very good, just gorgeous afternoon to you. This is Mr. Bones here reporting for duty, a little impromptu quickie fill-in show taking you up to 6 o'clock when Soul Street will be coming on with the impresario, the one and only voice of soul, taking you into a deep dive into classic soul music from Boogaloo to ballads and beyond. And that's just the beginning of our great Friday evening programming. Because after the voice of soul, you'll be here listening to the urban inner city experience with Mr. M. Smooth with his rough and rugged hip hop show. 3 hours of the latest from underground joints to dusty and dirty old school records. And then, boy, a 1-2 punch, the music of Lost Civilization taking you from midnight, boy, to 4 a.m. He is a hard-working guy, that Lost Dinosaur. But anyways, in the meantime, Mr. Bones here, oh, so happy to have this quick hour fill in. Been meaning, wanted to spin some Brit kind of new wave, maybe some pop too there. Just a little fun show. Had a gorgeous day. I don't know about you, but just caught that soccer game, and that was quite exciting with Spain going up against Belgium. And after the soccer game, a